0: And then in the U.S., we have that recent story where in the OpenAI lab, some of the AI models left the test environment and hacked into a different company's production systems.
1: Yeah, this is something that they're very worried about in China. The Chinese Communist Party, when it talks about AI, the single most important thing it cares about is making sure that it's under control. And, you know, that's not a selfless gesture. They mean under the control of the Communist Party. So, you know, on the one hand, that can be unsettling because it means, okay, well, what are they going to do with it? On the other hand, it means that they're more inclined to regulate and impose guardrails to prevent it from running out of control and beginning to threaten systems that it doesn't want to be vulnerable.
0: I need to reintroduce you again. If you're just joining us, my guest is Evan Osnos, a staff writer for The New Yorker, and his latest article is titled, The Future, Made in China. We'll be right back. This is Fresh Air.

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And from BritBox, from the world of Jane Austen in The Other Bennet Sister to the rolling Yorkshire hills in A Woman of Substance, BritBox is committed to helping viewers find their next escape. 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And from the estate of Joan B. Kroc, whose bequest serves as an enduring investment in the future of public radio and seeks to help NPR be the model for high-quality journalism in the 21st century.

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Ricardo Chailly and the National Philharmonic Orchestra on 88.3 WNIN with one of the many overtures of Rossini. He wrote 39 operas and he wrote overtures for all of them, and that was the one that he wrote for the Tancredi opera. Hello to you, I'm Jean Noyes, and it's always good to have your company. This hour we have the music of Chopin, his Piano Concerto No. 2 coming up next, and also we'll have some very bright music of Tommaso Albanoni and a little music of Maurice Ravel this hour, so don't go away.

soloist Bela Davidovich at the piano with the London Symphony Orchestra led by Neville Marriner, and the music was by Chopin. We heard his Piano Concerto No. 2 in F. This is 88.3 WNIN, the place for NPR news and great music.

The Sinfonia in G, the music by Tommaso Albinoni, a Venetian Baroque composer, and it was the London Virtuosi performing that on that recording here on 88.3 WNIN. We're just about 5 minutes away from our news time, and that gives us just about time to hear one more piece, and this will be something from Maurice Ravel's La Tombeau de Couperin.

the Rigaudon, the finale from Maurice Ravel's Le Tombeau de Couperin, an homage to an earlier French Baroque composer, played by the Academy of St. Martin in the Fields, on WNIN-FM, Evansville, Henderson and Owen.

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Two pieces there from Johann Sebastian Bach's St. Matthew Passion. The first piece you heard was played by the German Brass with Enrique Crespo conducting, and it was followed by the Passion Chorale of Sacred Head, and it was from the Atlanta Symphony Orchestra and Chorus with Robert Shaw conducting. I'm Jean Noyes for 88.3 WNIN. This is 88.3 with plenty of great music for you this hour. We're going to be hearing music depicting some feathered friends coming up in just a moment. Also, a little Mozart for you this hour, and the Pulcinella Suite by Igor Stravinsky, a very mixed bag. And we'll continue on now with the Atlanta Symphony Orchestra once again, this time with music of Respighi.

Ottorino Respighi's suite for small orchestra he called The Birds because the themes were all about four of our feathered friends. Respighi chose the hen, the nightingale, the cuckoo and the dove to portray musically. And it was the Atlanta Symphony Orchestra led by Lois Lane on 88.3 WNIN.

The Lucio Sia Overture of Mozart on 88.3 WNIN, the Academy of St. Martin in the Fields, directed by Neville Mariner on your NPR News and Great Music Station.

Yul Levy led the Atlanta Symphony Orchestra. The Atlanta Symphony Orchestra working overtime this hour for us on 88.3 WNIN. The music was the Pulcinella Suite of Stravinsky, and it winds up another hour of great music. We'll be heading into the news next on WNIN-FM, Evansville, Henderson, and Owensboro.

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When Antonín Dvořák wrote his first set of Slavonic dances, he could have had no idea how important they would be, establishing his reputation worldwide. His career really took off. He wrote a second set of dances, in fact, to take care of the demand and never looked back. That was the very last Slavonic dance from the second set, the dance number 8 in A-flat, performed by the Royal Philharmonic, directed by Antal Dorati. I'm Jean Noyes. Nice to have your company for the music here on 88.3 WNIN. We've some great tunes coming up this hour, including one of Rossini's overtures and an orchestral sampling of some of the tunes from Verdi's opera Rigoletto. But before we get to any of that, it's one of Handel's celebratory pieces, the Royal Firework Music.

John Elliott Gardner and the English Baroque soloist on 88.3 WNIN playing Handel's Royal Firework Music. And if you think traffic jams are a consequence of the motor car, then think again. The dress rehearsal for the firework music, which was written to celebrate the signing of a peace treaty back in 1749, drew a crowd of 12,000 people and completely jammed London Bridge for 3 hours. Of course, the traffic was mainly horse-drawn rather than motorized, but no doubt was just as chaotic and frustrating.

concerto by one of Mozart's protégés, Joseph Adler von Adler, who Mozart described as a young musician of the kind that is regrettably so scarce. That example of his work, the finale from his concerto in B-flat for clarinet and orchestra, was played by the English Chamber Orchestra and soloist Dieter Klerker.

Well, who would have thought of writing an opera about a magpie? Well, Rossini did. In this case, the bird had a liking for shiny things, and a lot of trouble came about because of it. Yul Levy directed the Atlanta Symphony in Rossini's overture to the Thieving Magpie on your NPR News and Great Music Station, 88.3 WNIN.

an orchestral version of three of the arias from Verdi's opera Rigoletto, played on that recording by the Cincinnati Pops. They were directed by Eric Kunzel. You're listening to WNIN-FM, Evansville, Henderson and Owensboro, the source of NPR news and great music in the tri-state, serving more, serving better.

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A work originally written as a piano piece on 88.3 WNIN. That was Granada from the Spanish suite of Isaac Albéniz, played by Julian Bream. I'm Jean Noyes. Thanks for keeping me company. We have a lot more music coming up this hour, including Bedrick Smetana's music from Bohemia's Woods and Fields. That's a partner with the Maldale. Comes from the same set of pieces that go under the collective name of My Country. Also, a very famous trumpet concerto ahead, and something by Benjamin Britten on tunes of Rossini. Here, though, to get things going again, the concerto number 1 in B-flat of Tommaso Albinoni.

The concerto number 1 in B flat of Italian Baroque composer Tommaso Albinoni, a man who was in the fortunate position of not having to worry about earning a living. No job hunting for him, because he was born with a silver spoon in his mouth. His parents had a papermaking business in Venice, which included the making of playing cards, amongst other things, and it became the family business, and so he didn't have to worry too much about money. Well, as always, it's good to have your company. I'm Jean Noyes. This hour of great music on WNIN 88.3 includes a concerto by Franz Joseph Haydn, also some music of Benjamin Britten, based on some tunes by Rossini. But before we get to any of that, we have something from Bedřich Smetana's symphonic poems, collectively known as My Fatherland. Here is From Bohemia's Woods and Fields on WNIN 88.3.

From Bedrich Smetana's Ma Vlast, My Fatherland, a set of symphonic poems about his native country, which includes a popular work, The Moldau, we heard today from Bohemia's Woods and Fields. That was the Milwaukee Symphony, directed by Zdeněk Makal on 88.3 WNIN.

Some boisterous music there. The tunes originating from the 18th century, tunes of Rossini, fashioned by 20th century composer Benjamin Britten, for music for the ballet he called Soirée Musicale. It was the National Philharmonic Orchestra wrapping up this hour on WNIN-FM, Evansville, Henderson, and Owensboro. That's 88.3 on your dial with NPR News and great music. 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

Short and Sweet, a minuet by Fritz Kreisler there, played by violinist Mella Tenenbaum, accompanied by Richard Capp at the piano. Fritz Kreisler wrote many such little gems, which he often showcased in his concerts, gave him an opportunity to show off his technique. Some of the pieces he initially ascribed to composers such as Tartini and Pugnani, then he eventually owned up that he'd written them. Well, we've plenty more music ahead of us. I'm Jean Noyes for WNIN 88.3. I hope you can stay along, because coming up next is one of the greatest piano concertos in the repertoire. Also, we've some music later for guitar and orchestra. Here now is Radu Lupu and the London Symphony to play Robert Schumann's Piano Concerto in A.

A work of love that the composer wrote for his very talented wife, Robert Schumann's Piano Concerto in A, which Clara Schumann premiered in 1845. Radu Lupu was the featured soloist on WNIN 88.3. Andre Previn conducted the London Symphony. Well, as a 19-year-old, Robert Schumann had dreamed about becoming a concert pianist himself. In fact, he became so obsessed with the idea that he embarked on long hours of practice trying to strengthen his fingers. And unfortunately, one of these exercises involved suspending the fourth finger of his right hand in a sling while playing with the others. As a result, he permanently damaged this finger, had to give up all hope of becoming a concert pianist. Well, from the Romantic Piano Concerto of Schumann, we move on now on WNIN 88.3 to some German Baroque music, the Oboe d'Amore Concerto in A.

the Paiar Chamber Orchestra on 88.3 WNIM with selections from Georg-Philipp Telemann's Concerto in A for Oboe d'Amore, the alto voice of the oboe family.

Selections from the Fantasia for a Gentleman by Joaquin Rodrigo. A Spanish composer, he was blind from the age of 3, but wrote some great music. Guitarist David Russell and the Naples Philharmonic closed out this hour of great music on WNIN-FM, Evansville, Henderson and Owensboro, with selections from his Fantasia for a Gentleman. We are the Tri-State source of NPR news and great music, serving more, serving better.

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The concerto for two oboes in D of Tommaso Albinoni was first up on today's classical music on WNIN 88.3. And this concerto came from 24 of such works for one or two oboes by Albinoni. And they were the earliest works by an Italian composer to be published for oboes. That was back in 1715. The two oboists on that CD were Anthony Robson and Catherine Latham, who were accompanied by the Collegium Musicum 90. Good afternoon to you. I'm Jean Noyes. As always, it's good to have you along for the music today. And later this hour, we'll be featuring one of Mozart's piano concertos, also some music by Prokofiev and Franz Schubert. But next up is one of the pieces that put Antonín Dvořák's name on the map.

the last of the second set of 8 Slavonic dances by Antonín Dvořák, all of them based on Czech dance forms, but not arrangements of folk music, but original musical creations of the composer, and very popular they are too.

The Piano Concerto No. 23, written in 1786 during a time when Mozart was extremely busy. He'd just finished one opera and was working on another one, The Marriage of Figaro. And as if that wasn't enough to keep him busy, he also had three concertos up his sleeve, one of which was that one, No. 23 for the piano. John O'Connor soloed on that recording from the WNIN 88.3 CD library, accompanied by the Scottish National Orchestra.

The Wedding in Troika from Sergei Prokofiev's Lieutenant Kijay Suite, a fanciful tale about a bungling Russian military bureaucracy which somehow managed to promote a non-existent

Violinist Pinker Zukerman and the St. Paul Chamber Orchestra together making music of Franz Schubert, his Polonaise for violin and orchestra in B-flat, probably written for his brother Ferdinand, who was a violinist. This is 88.3 WNIN, Evansville, Henderson and Owensboro, NPR News and Great Music.

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An overture from one of Carl Maria von Weber's operas, Euryanthe, which was proclaimed as a grand, heroic, romantic opera. Well, the opera itself bombed, but the lively overture has remained a favourite concert piece ever since. We heard it there with Herbert von Karajan directing the Berlin Philharmonic on 88.3 WNIN. And there's lots more music coming up this hour, so stay close to your radio. I'm Jean Noyes. Good to have you here. Looking ahead, we've some music for four guitars, a light-hearted ballet suite by Dmitri Shostakovich, but first, a visit to the early 18th century and the music of Johann Sebastian Bach.

Trumpeter Rolf Smedveg and the Scottish Chamber Orchestra getting together for the second Brandenburg Concerto of Johann Sebastian Bach here on WNIN 88.3. One of six concerti that were written for various combinations of instruments and collectively make up the Brandenburg Concertos. That one, of course, notably putting the trumpet in a starring role.

The finale to the Concierto Andaluz, played and commissioned by the Los Rosmeros family. It was written by Joaquin Rodrigo, premiered in 1968 in San Antonio, Texas. Neville Mariner was the conductor of the Academy of St. Martin in the Fields.

On 88.3, the Esterházy Symphonia, named for the palace where Franz Josef Haydn spent most of his working life as the music director. And it was bringing us some of the music Haydn wrote back in the late 18th century. Some selections there from his Symphony No. 84.

Some very lively, fun music there by Dmitri Shostakovich, his Ballet Suite No. 1, played by the Scottish National Orchestra. Naomi Yevi was the conductor. And that winds up another hour of great music on 88.3 WNIN, Evansville, Henderson and Owensboro, the place in the tri-state for NPR news and great music.

couple of English madrigals to kick off this hour of great music on WNIN 88.3. Both were by Thomas Morley, a versatile Elizabethan composer who obtained his Bachelor of Music degree in Oxford in 1588. That goes back a way. The Cambridge singers sang Now is the Month of Maying and My Bonnie Lass, She Smileth. Hello, I'm Jean Noyes. Always glad to have you along for the music. This hour brings us some Beethoven, a piano concerto, but before we get to that, we're going to hear something by Claude Debussy.

Two Arabesques by Claude Debussy, arranged by Henri Mouton, and played on WNIN 88.3 by the Philharmonia Orchestra, directed by Jeffrey Simon. Coming up next is Beethoven's Piano Concerto No. 2.

Alfred Brendel was a soloist with the Chicago Symphony Orchestra. They played the Beethoven Second Piano Concerto on your NPR News and Great Music Station, 88.3 WNIN.

Back in the early 18th century, Italy was teeming with musical talent. It was a golden age, and many of these composers now have almost been lost in the shuffle. Well, one that's not too well known today is Alessandro Marcello. And we heard some of his music. Oboist with John Anderson soloed with the Philharmonia Orchestra to play his Oboe Concerto in D on WNIN 88.3. 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
4: 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One of them is from South Texas and a Tejano superstar, Bobby Pulido. The other is Gina Hinojosa running to become the next governor.
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6: On the next Fresh Air, Colman Domingo spent decades in the theater, tending bar between shows. Now he's up for two Emmys, for a comedy and a drama series. He'll talk about Euphoria, playing Joe Jackson, and working with a team of comedians in the Four Seasons.

0: This is Morning Edition from NPR News. 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
1: Minutes before 7 now at WNIN-FM. John Gibson with you on this cloudy and sometimes rainy Thursday morning. Coming up on Morning Edition, Congressman Max Miller is running for re-election despite allegations of domestic violence made by his ex-wife.
2: There was a myth that if it happened behind closed doors, we should keep it there. And that's in fact one of the things that Max Miller draws upon.
1: He denies the allegations, but it's bringing attention to myths and stereotypes about domestic violence. That story's coming up in about 8 minutes on WNIN-FM. Checking traffic now. Looks like we still have some cleanup going on following an earlier accident on northbound Highway 41 at Boonville, New Harmony Road. Might still be a slowdown in that area. That looks to be the only accident reported in the Evansville area at the moment. The live Google Maps page showing traffic picking up out there. Our biggest slowdown, as you might expect, is on the eastbound Lloyd Expressway on Evansville's west side. Nothing major at this point. And the rest of the main roads looking pretty good. We do see word of an accident now. There's another one showing up on the screen and on I-69 north of Lynch Road. As for your weather today, well, you might want to take along the umbrella and, of course, stay hydrated. A heat warning remains in effect. Today, we expect a high of 95 with a 40% chance of showers and thunderstorms. A few clouds tonight down to 77. Mostly sunny for your Friday with a high of 97, a sunny 98 on Saturday, and yes, a sunny 99 on Sunday. Right now, overcast skies, scattered rain, and 75.
0: Good morning. I'm Michelle Martin. Wolfgang Amadeus Mozart's hometown in Austria had a tribute for his 270th birthday. Hundreds of tiny plastic statues of the composer with his favorite dog. They went up last month inside his former house and on the grounds. A few weeks later, most have been stolen. But I have a question. Why were there 320 statues for Mozart's 270th birthday? It's Morning Edition.
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1: 6:45 now at WNIN. WNIN is covering contested elections affecting the listening area, and we're releasing stories between now and the November general election. For this report, WNIN's Tim Jagalow tells us about State Senate District 49.
4: The price of admission is a name tag. Everybody's got to have a name tag. So there you go. Chuck?
5: Supporters of Republican State Senator Jim Toms are filing into his spring campaign kickoff celebration in Vanderburg County's west side.
4: How about right here? Is that okay? Okay, thank you.
5: The 49th Senate District includes all of Posey County and parts of Vanderburg County, representing around 130,000 constituents. Bob Daig was the last Democrat elected in 2006. Toms is a four-term senator, combat veteran, and retired truck driver who prides himself on accessibility and problem-solving for residents.
6: I take all my calls, all my emails, all my handwritten letters, and respond to everyone personally. And it's out there. That's why I get calls all up and down the state, beyond my district, and even calls from other states. I love that.
5: In 2026, he has a challenger in Democrat Cindy Clayton, who works at the University of Southern Indiana. She's running because of what she's hearing from her college students.
7: I'm aware of the way that young people are starting their lives now is not as well supported as when I was their age. And so they're not getting the same opportunities in the state of Indiana. And we can't afford to lose the talent of the future.
5: So if elected, she says her first priorities would be fully funding public education and stopping elected officials from signing non-disclosure agreements. She'd like to see income caps returned to school vouchers. Aside from her 20 years at USI, she's a board chair of the Child and Adult Victim Advocacy Center, Holly's House.
7: And so I can take my skill set and work with people on both sides of the aisle in Indianapolis for the local residents who quite often are not heard, including when we resoundingly said no on redistricting. We weren't listened to, and that is unacceptable.
5: Senator Toms did vote yes for redistricting the state to benefit Republicans.
8: And the sky didn't fall, and it didn't happen, but and people were telling me, you need to listen to your constituents, okay? My question to them was, which constituents are you want me to listen to? The ones that want me to vote for it, or the ones that don't want me to vote for it? I didn't get an answer to that question.
5: But he has a bevy of policy priorities if elected. One example, setting aside 2 days of the youth hunting season specifically for handicapped children.
8: I've got probably 6 or 7 bills right now that I would do possibly. Priorities is still to get something done on these utility bills. That's got to happen. And you might know that I did talk with the CEO of CenterPoint on this thing. He came all the way from Houston to meet with us.
5: Toms is proud of his work on the 2018 legalization of hemp oil. In 2026, he has several bills. A few are marked inactive on the website, such as protecting children from family violence. He was second author of successfully passed Senate Bill 164, initiating a study of community or urban microfarming. Indiana senators and representatives are actually part-time, making just over $30,000 annually. Clayton says she'd maintain access to residents with weekly office hours and answer her own emails and attend neighborhood meetings out of season.
7: So I'm running to represent only the constituents of District 49, not federal administration, not a corporate sponsor, just the people here in District 49.
5: When asked how their party will affect how they vote and legislate, both essentially said they'd follow their values, not necessarily their party. For WNIN News, I'm Tim Jagalow.
1: 6:50 now at WNIN. In sports, the Evansville Otters game against Gateway was rained out last night. That means the two teams will play a doubleheader at Bossy Field this evening. The first of 2 7-inning games starts at 4:05. Gates open at 3:30. In the major leagues on Wednesday, the St. Louis Cardinals beat Philadelphia 7-1. The Chicago White Sox shut out the Cincinnati Reds 5-0. And the Chicago Cubs topped Washington 12-6. And are you ready for some football? NFL's preseason kicks off in earnest tonight. Among the games, the Indiana Colts play at New England. The Tennessee Titans face San Francisco in the Bay Area. The Cincinnati Bengals host Detroit. And the Chicago Bears are home against Cleveland. I'm John Gibson.
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1: 9 minutes before 7 now, taking a quick look at traffic. We do have a report of an accident on I-69 north of Lynch Road, but traffic looks to be getting through that area just fine, according to the live Google Maps. We have 75 degrees.
11: This is Morning Edition from NPR News. I'm Layla Faldin.
0: And I'm Michelle Martin. The deadline has passed for Republicans to replace Ohio Congressman Max Miller on the ballot. He's running for re-election despite allegations of domestic violence made by his ex-wife, Emily Marino. She says he scalded her with hot water, pushed her against a wall, and held a gun to her head. Miller denied it in a live-streamed video and noted he'd never been charged with a crime.
12: Ask yourself, if I had assaulted her, would she have offered to cook me dinner 6 days later?
0: Now, let me say here, we're not here to litigate the truth or falsity of any of these statements by either party. But this story, playing out as it has in a powerful family, has raised some myths and stereotypes about domestic violence. So we called Leslie Morgan Steiner, The author detailed her story as a survivor of domestic abuse in the memoir Crazy Love and in a TED Talk that has been viewed more than 10 million times. She's advocated for survivors for years as a public speaker and on the boards of organizations like the National Domestic Violence Hotline. So I asked her some common questions about abuse, starting with why some people may act as if everything is normal before eventually making allegations.
2: Denial, recantation, lying under oath, and appeasement are all survival tactics that every victim uses to protect herself and children even after divorce. It's typical in abuse cases.
0: And why?
2: The victim knows better than anybody else how dangerous an abuser is. And so it's very important to placate them and try to de-escalate and make sure that things stay as calm as possible. It's not proof that the incident didn't happen.
0: I don't want to put anyone in the position of creating some sort of hierarchy of victimhood, but I do think some people might wonder, why would somebody put up with that conduct if they had the means to leave?
2: So it is a stereotype that the people who are trapped in domestic violence tend to be living in poverty, have, quote unquote, too many children, no self-esteem, no ability to leave. But that is a myth, because what really traps you in abusive relationships is the psychology of it. I had a degree from Harvard. I had no children. I had no cultural or family pressure to stay with my abusive husband. And he was holding loaded guns to my head and strangling me on a regular basis. And still, I couldn't leave. And it wasn't until the final attack after years of abuse that I called the police. Because part of the psychology is that victims quite often see ourselves as the only person who understands the abuser, and we want to protect him.
0: When you see a story like this become public, how does it land with a survivor like yourself?
2: Well, as a domestic violence survivor and somebody who's spent the last 20 years working with victims and perpetrators, I always find these cases initially to be really chilling. But there is an upside to this, because it used to be for a very long time, you know, there was a myth that if it happened behind closed doors, we should keep it there. And that's, in fact, one of the things that Max Miller draws upon, that this is a private family manner and it should not be public spectacle. But I see the public spectacle as having an upside.

0: This is Morning Edition from NPR News. I'm Michelle Martin.
1: And I'm Leila Fadel.
2: 7:49 now at WNIN. Well, an apology. We were unable to bring you the 2 Main Street preview story this morning. 2 Main Street comes your way at noon today and 11 a.m. Saturday on WNIN-FM. This week's guest is Mary Hurst. She's a knife thrower's daughter. She's the title of a new film coming out that will be premiering at the Victory Theater International Film Festival. You can hear her today on 2 Main Street, beginning at noon Central Time. In sports, the Evansville Otters game against Gateway was rained out last night. That means the two teams will play a doubleheader at Bossy Field this evening, weather permitting. The first of 2 7-inning games starts at 4:05. Gates open at 3:30. In the big leagues on Wednesday, the St. Louis Cardinals beat Philadelphia 7-1. The Chicago White Sox shut out the Cincinnati Reds 5-0. And the Chicago Cubs topped Washington 12-6. And are you ready for some football? Well, the NFL's preseason kicks off in earnest tonight. Among the games, the Indiana Colts play at New England. I'm John Gibson.
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2: 9 minutes before 8 now at WNIN-FM. The live radar showing a shower, maybe even a thunderstorm, maybe some heavy rain over in Posey County right now. It is moving to the east-southeast towards the Evansville area. We have 78 degrees.
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5: From Marketplace in Los Angeles, I'm Nova Safo, in for Kimberly Adams. The Treasury Department is changing the rules on which businesses have to disclose foreign ownership. The Trump administration says those rules, put in place under the Biden administration to help prevent money laundering, were onerous. Marketplace's Nancy Marshall-Genzer has more.
7: Under the Biden-era rule, both foreign and domestic businesses were required to list their owners with the Treasury Department. Erica Hanichak is with the FACT Coalition, an alliance of groups concerned about financial fraud.
8: We're talking about human trafficking networks, cartels and fentanyl trafficking, Iranian sanctions evasion.
7: Now, under a new rule, Treasury says only foreign companies or pooled investment vehicles like hedge funds or mutual funds will have to list their owners. Treasury says it's removing a, quote, burdensome reporting requirement. But Hanichak says U.S. businesses only had to list basic things like their owner's name, address, and date of birth. She says the new rule will
8: open the floodgates for dirty money entering the United States.
7: Josh McLeod of the National Federation of Independent Business is glad the reporting rule no longer applies to U.S. companies because he says it required millions of small businesses to register their owners.
9: These are the mom and pop shops in your community. They're the farmers. They are all the folks that come and work on your HVAC.
7: McLeod says he does want to limit money laundering, but government agencies like the IRS already have the information necessary to do that. Sapita Rowland is with the Claros Group, a financial services consulting firm.
10: You need to collaborate. You need to understand what law enforcement needs from this information, where it's going to sit within the government, how it gets filed.
7: But Rowland says the government has been trying to figure that out with legislation and various rules for the past decade. I'm Nancy Marshall-Genzer for Marketplace.
5: Tomorrow, we'll learn about retail sales in July. The consensus forecast is that they increased again as consumers continued to spend. Part of what's propping up that spending is a low-fire job market. The exception to this is the July jobs report. The economy lost 23,000 jobs. Is that a worrying sign? Gus Fauché is chief economist at the PNC Financial Services Group.
1: I think the decline in jobs that we saw in July was an anomaly. I think some of it is due to issues with the data. So I think as long as we're adding jobs, even if it's a small number, as long as wages are going up, then we will continue to see consumers increase their spending.
5: Ahead of the government data, the National Retail Federation says its own survey finds July spending did increase, up 0.3% month over month. Let's do the numbers. Overnight, Japan's Nikkei rose 1.2%. London's FTSE is down 0.3% this morning. Brent crude is down 2% at $87 per barrel. Dow, S&P, and NASDAQ futures are mixed. NASDAQ is down. Actually, it's about flat now, and Dow futures are up about 0.3%.
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5: President Trump posted yesterday that the U.S. has total control over the Strait of Hormuz, the waterway off Iran's coast that's vital for Middle East oil shipments. But data shows Hormuz remains essentially shut.

0: To explain why, I'm joined by Russ Mould, Investment Director at the UK-based investment platform, AJ Bell. Welcome.
1: Good day, Nova.
0: Can you help make sense of the oil markets for us right now? Why do they not seem concerned?
1: The major reason is that ever since the initial peace agreement in April, and then the memorandum of understanding between Washington and Tehran in June, the financial markets have taken the view that the escalation period of the conflict is over, and that therefore the logical conclusion of that is de-escalation and ultimately some kind of peaceful settlement. And that has been their core thesis really ever since April. So that's why West Texas Intermediate is not even above $90 a barrel right now, but per trading somewhere near 87. Now, what I would say is that that is a futures price for 1 month delivery. And there are different grades of oil where, depending on where it's produced in America or in the world. And there have been higher prices paid for immediate delivery. So some oil consumers are concerned about supply. And also, if you look at the crack spread, which is the equivalent of two barrels of diesel and a barrel of gasoline, regard to a barrel of oil, then the crack spread, so the amount of money that refiners are making, that's still really, really elevated. And that tells you that refiners are worried about supply as well. So even if the futures price is calm, the physical market lesser, and that may reflect the fact that, as you said, Nova, the straits are still not fully open by any means.
0: Despite that kind of underlying nervousness, is there relative calm in the kind of headline market because there is some level of demand destruction going on globally?
1: The best cure for high prices is high prices, because over time they either destroy demand or they stimulate use of alternatives or they stimulate supply. And that's economics 101. So that's a really, really good point. And the International Energy Agency is still saying that if, as, when the straits open, they're still talking about a super glut of oil supply, because overall we're trying to move to more renewable sources of fuel over time. And they believe there is still no shortage of actual supply once normal service resumes. Now, clearly the challenge is, when does normal service resume? But at the moment, at least, that those who crunch all of the databases still think that when things are normal, there's plenty of the stuff lying around for people to consume and use.
0: There may be some time still before there is some sense of normalcy or at least a diplomatic resolution to this conflict. And, you know, winter is not far away. We're in the middle of a sweltering summer, but winter is not far away, and presumably people will need to heat their homes. What happens in a few months to oil prices?
1: You know, America is very polite in that it publishes its oil reserves every single week, and they are dropping very, very quickly. They're at the lowest level since the early 1980s, and the Strategic Petroleum Reserve is gradually draining away, which America is also using to try and, you know, put some degree of cap on the oil price and help Americans with prices at the pump, which makes sense, but it only lasts for so long. And if I was Iranian, well, I'd be looking at that figure going down every week, and I'd be looking at the midterms in November and wondering how much leverage I can exercise by dragging this out for as long as I possibly can.
0: Russ Mould at AJ Bell, thank you very much.
1: Thank you.
0: And I'm Nova Safo with the Marketplace Morning Report. 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
3: 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John Gibson with you on this Thursday morning. Now, the clouds are moving in here in downtown Evansville. We do see a shower, maybe a thunderstorm over in Posey County right now, moving toward the Evansville area. We do have a 40% chance of showers and thunderstorms today. Hot and humid, up to 95. Right now, 78.
4: Good morning. Anti-establishment Democrats have had a mixed track record at winning statewide primaries. Can the party grow its coalition in toss-up races this fall? We ask Senator Bernie Sanders, chief political advisor, on Morning Edition from NPR News.
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4: The Trump administration is paying more than $150 million to an anti-human trafficking group to represent unaccompanied children in immigration court. I'm Layla Faldin.
5: And I'm Michelle Martin. It's not clear if there are any immigration lawyers on staff. Also, a new indictment reveals what prosecutors think happened to Nick Reiner's parents. And

0: 19 minutes past 8 now at WNIN FM. Good Thursday morning. I'm John Gibson. Coming up on Morning Edition, it's been a busy week for John Batiste as the pianist releases three albums. Black Mozart brings jazz and blues vibes to some of the classical composer's most famous works.
1: They said Lincoln had an engine of ambition that knew no rest, so I don't apologize.
0: That's not the right cut, but we will hear from John Batiste coming up in just a couple of minutes on WNIN. Checking traffic now, not seeing any new accidents reported in the Evansville area. The live Google Maps page showing our biggest slowdown right now continues to be the westbound, make that the eastbound, West Lloyd Expressway, east of USI. Well, an area of rain, maybe a thunderstorm moving into the Evansville area right now. In fact, the live radar showing a pretty strong storm near the Posey-Vandenberg County line in northern parts of the counties. The National Weather Service has issued an extreme heat warning in effect all the way through the weekend. A 40% chance of showers and thunderstorms today, a high of 95 expected. The heat index could get as high as 110. A few clouds tonight, down to 77 for a low. For tomorrow, Friday, lots of sunshine, all the way up to 97. A sunny 98 on Saturday, up to 99 on Sunday. Right now, with rain in the area, we have 78.
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3: This is Morning Edition from NPR News. I'm Layla Faldin.
4: And I'm Michelle Martin. Good morning. You've heard that saying, if you stay ready, then you don't have to get ready.
5: Yeah, yeah, yeah, yeah, yeah, yeah. Hey, hey, yeah.
4: Mm-hmm. Okay. That's John Batiste, and that's how we started our interview, which won't surprise anybody who's ever watched the effervescent Grammy and Oscar-winning bandleader, songwriter, and TV personality. It all started in Louisiana as a classical piano student. He went on to degrees in jazz piano at Juilliard. He's now returning to those early years, and this week he's putting out three albums. Mozart brings jazz and blues to some of the 18th century Austrian composer's most famous tunes. Two other albums, Monk Meditations and Monk Movements, are inspired by jazz great Thelonious Monk.
5: We all have this wonderful opportunity to create and share and connect and be inspired, and acting on it and not waiting is a good thing. So I just love the idea of this piano series because it's, for me, a way of processing the world around me through the piano. If I could be in conversation with these late great composers, it would be like us sitting around the piano and trading bars and saying, okay, you did this, and what if we took it this way? So it's a great conversation across hundreds of years.
4: I was wondering what it was like for you as a student wanting to improvise and to question around classical music. I mean, obviously improvisation has always been a big part of jazz, but classical less so.
5: Oh, it was rough in the sense that, you know, I almost didn't make it out of school because every other year they were trying to kick me out. Hmm. They were like, what are you doing? Why are you playing the melodica with your band in the subway for people? Also, I would be able to do my assignments a lot of the time without practicing. someone would play it one time before me as they would do their test, and then I would just listen to them and play it back. There was a lot of misunderstanding of my precocious and questioning posture towards the administration and towards the classics. Why would we make the thing that is the universal language be trapped and boundaried and ismed to death?

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1: Minutes before 9 now at WNIN FM. John Gibson with you on this Thursday morning. Coming up on Morning Edition, it's the Inside Indiana Business Report, a sports update, and this story from NPR. Congressman Max Miller is running for re-election despite allegations of domestic violence made by his ex-wife.
2: There was a myth that if it happened behind closed doors, we should keep it there. And that's, in fact, one of the things that Max Miller draws upon.
1: He denies the allegations, but it's bringing attention to myths and stereotypes about domestic violence. That story comes your way in about 8 minutes on WNIN FM. Checking traffic now, not seeing any new accidents reported in the Evansville area right now. Checking the live Google Maps page. The main roads looking pretty good here in the Evansville area. A few slow spots on both the east and west Lloyd and along Highway 41 here in Evansville, but nothing major at the moment. It may be raining where you are. The radar showing some scattered showers here in the Evansville area. We have an extreme heat warning in effect through Sunday now. A 40% chance of showers and thunderstorms today with a hot, humid high of 95. Right now, 79.
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5: Good morning, I'm Michelle Martin. Wolfgang Amadeus Mozart's hometown in Austria had a tribute for his 270th birthday. Hundreds of tiny plastic statues of the composer with his favorite dog. They went up last month inside his former house and on the grounds. A few weeks later, most have been stolen. But I have a question. Why were there 320 statues for Mozart's 270th birthday? It's Morning Edition.
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1: 8:45 now at WNIN. Widespread power outages are expected to continue in northwest Indiana, and USI has inked a $1 million Jersey partnership with a Mount Vernon company. Alex Brown has those stories and more inside Indiana business.
7: State officials are warning northwest Indiana residents to prepare for prolonged power outages after sustained winds of more than 90 miles per hour caused widespread damage across the region Tuesday. Hammond Mayor Tom McDermott said Wednesday that roughly two-thirds of the city remained without power, affecting about 22,000 locations.
8: It seems like we're starting to get power lights back, which I think is a good sign, but I expect this to be prolonged. I talked to representatives from NIPSCO this morning, and they said this could take through the weekend to restore power.
7: Merrillville-based Northern Indiana a public service company reported 276,000 customers without power across its service territory, which the utility said is the largest outage in its history. The St. Mary's College Board of Trustees has unanimously approved a two-year extension of President Katie Conboy's contract, the college announced Wednesday. The extension will continue Conboy's tenure at the Northern Indiana College through 2030. The University of Southern Indiana on Wednesday announced a six-year, $1 million partnership with Mount Vernon-based logistics company TCG. Through the partnership, TCG's logo will appear on the jerseys of student-athletes in all of USI's 19 NCAA Division I athletic programs. From the number one source for Indiana business news, this is Inside Indiana Business Radio. The South Bend Elkhart region has become a significant part of Indiana's broader economic development strategy, with major investments in advanced manufacturing, data centers, higher education, housing, and regional quality of life projects reshaping the area's economic landscape. In a Q&A for our South Bend Elkhart Region Report newsletter, Indiana Economic Development Corporation President Josh Richardson talked about how the region can diversify its economy while continuing to build on the history of the RV industry.
0: This really unique partnership occurring with the Innovation Development District in partnership with the City of South Bend and Notre Dame is, I think, really going to help jumpstart that work. You know, what we want is lots of opportunities for Hoosiers. We certainly want to support existing businesses and to help them grow. 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We manufacture things better than anywhere else, per capita, more manufacturing workers than any state in the country. And so I think that we can do both, create new opportunities while continuing to advance and innovate in the RV space.
7: You can read the full Q&A at insideindianabusiness.com. A former manager of a credit union branch has been sentenced to 3 years in prison and ordered to pay $381,000 in restitution after pleading guilty to 2 counts of bank fraud. According to the U.S. Attorney's Office for the Southern District of Indiana, Teresa Palmer of Columbus carried out hundreds of unauthorized transactions between January 2021 and December 2022, targeting credit union customers who were elderly or unable to regularly monitor their finances. Palmer had originally been indicted on 4 counts of bank fraud last year, but court records show that 2 of those charges were dismissed and Palmer agreed to plead guilty to the other 2 charges. USA Gymnastics CEO Kyle Albrecht is this week's guest on the Business and Beyond podcast with Gary Dick, presented by PNC. 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I'm Alex Brown for Inside Indiana Business Radio.
1: 8:49 now at WNIN. In sports, the Evansville Otters game against Gateway was rained out last night. That means the 2 teams will play a doubleheader at Bossy Field this evening. The first of 2 7-inning games is scheduled to start at 4:05. Gates open at 3:30. In the major leagues on Wednesday, the St. Louis Cardinals beat Philadelphia 7-1. The Chicago White Sox shut out the Cincinnati Reds 5-0. And the Chicago Cubs topped Washington 12-6. And are you ready for some football? Well, ready or not, the NFL's preseason kicks off in earnest tonight. Among the games, the Indianapolis Colts play at New England. The Tennessee Titans face San Francisco in the Bay Area. The Cincinnati Bengals host Detroit. And the Chicago Bears are home against Cleveland. I'm John Gibson.
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1: 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Coming up at the top of the hour, the latest news from NPR. I'll have local and regional news, and then it's another hour of Morning Edition on your public radio station. Well, it may be raining where you are. We have scattered showers in the Evansville area right now, and 79 degrees.
13: This is Morning Edition from NPR News. I'm Layla Faldin.
4: And I'm Michelle Martin. The deadline has passed for Republicans to replace Ohio Congressman Max Miller on the ballot. He's running for re-election despite allegations of domestic violence made by his ex-wife, Emily Marino. She says he scalded her with hot water, pushed her against a wall, and held a gun to her head. Miller denied it in a live-streamed video and noted he'd never been charged with a crime.
14: Ask yourself, if I had assaulted her, would she have offered to cook me dinner 6 days later?
4: Now, let me say here, we're not here to litigate the truth or falsity of any of these statements by either party. But this story, playing out as it has in a powerful family, has raised some myths and stereotypes about domestic violence. So we called Leslie Morgan Steiner, The author detailed her story as a survivor of domestic abuse in the memoir Crazy Love and in a TED Talk that has been viewed more than 10 million times. So I asked her some common questions about abuse, starting with why some people may act as if everything is normal before eventually making allegations.
2: Denial, recantation, lying under oath, and appeasement are all survival tactics that every victim uses to protect herself and children even after divorce. It's typical in abuse cases.
4: And why?
2: The victim knows better than anybody else how dangerous an abuser is. And so it's very important to placate them and try to de-escalate and make sure that things stay as calm as possible. It's not proof that the incident didn't happen.
4: I don't want to put anyone in the position of creating some sort of hierarchy of victimhood, but I do think some people might wonder, why would somebody put up with that conduct if they had the means to leave?
2: So it is a stereotype that the people who are trapped in domestic violence tend to be living in poverty, have, quote unquote, too many children, no self-esteem, no ability to leave. But that is a myth, because what really traps you in abusive relationships is the psychology of it. I had a degree from Harvard. I had no children. I had no cultural or family pressure to stay with my abusive husband. And he was holding loaded guns to my head and strangling me on a regular basis. And still, I couldn't leave. And it wasn't until the final attack after years of abuse that I called the police. Because part of the psychology is that victims quite often see ourselves as the only person who understands the abuser, and we want to protect him.
4: When you see a story like this become public, how does it land with a survivor like yourself?
2: Well, as a domestic violence survivor and somebody who's spent the last 20 years working with victims and perpetrators, I always find these cases initially to be really chilling. But there is an upside to this, because it used to be for a very long time, you know, there was a myth that if it happened behind closed doors, we should keep it there. And that's, in fact, one of the things that Max Miller draws upon, that this is a private family manner and it should not be public spectacle. But I see the public spectacle as having an upside, because we're never going to end domestic violence and child abuse unless we talk about it openly. So that is the good side in this really sad and disturbing case.
4: Before we let you go, people listening to this conversation, people who have heard of this story, may be thinking of someone in their own life, a family member, a friend, who is in a relationship that scares them, where they think a person is being abused. If somebody is in that situation and you don't know what to do, what's the best thing you can do?
2: If you think something is wrong, trust yourself. Find a gentle way to talk to the victim. And you don't have to say, I think you're being abused, you need help. You can just look at them and say, I'm worried about you. Something seems off in your home life. Something seems disturbing to me in your relationship. I love you and I need to know that you're okay. Just let them know that you're there, because that in itself is breaking the silence, and it's the most powerful thing that we all can do.
4: That's Leslie Morgan Steiner. She's the author of Crazy Love and other books, and is a longtime activist and survivor of domestic abuse. Leslie Morgan Steiner, thanks so much.
2: Thank you so much, Michelle.
4: Let me note here that Emily Marino's spokesperson did not respond to a request for comment. A spokesperson

0: Former employee of the Southern Poverty Law Center with defrauding donors and improperly paying informants. Her lawyer says she's being targeted for decades of work to dismantle hate groups. Prosecutors filed charges against the Southern Poverty Law Center itself earlier this year. Troy Public Radio's Kyle Gassett reports.
1: Todd Blanche used his first press conference as newly sworn in attorney general to announce the charges against Heidi Byrick, a former writer and director of research at the Southern Poverty Law Center in Alabama.
2: I believe she was part of the effort to open bank accounts in completely fictitious companies' names and make payments that to individuals for reasons that were not that were not accurate as described.
1: The court filing says that Byrick took money given by donors and funneled it through shell companies. The DOJ says she then paid informants who had infiltrated neo-Nazi and white supremacist groups. The government charges that the money was used to fund extremist activities. They also maintain that a field source Byrick was romantically linked to received more than $1 million. Byrick's lawyer, Michael Proctor, said in a statement that his client has dedicated her life to fighting hate groups and extremist movements like the KKK, neo-Nazis, and other white supremacists. Byrick recently did an interview on NPR where she identified white nationalist language in communication coming directly out of government agencies.
3: The government, the federal government, is spreading white supremacist propaganda to millions of people, normalizing it, and exposing people to things that are just simply heinous.
1: The original indictment against the Southern Poverty Law Center was announced by Blanche and FBI Director Kash Patel earlier this year. SPLC is fighting back in court, claiming it was singled out because of its criticism of the Trump administration. Now, Byrick's indictment signals the government is willing to go after individuals in its prosecution of the group. Byrick will be back in court later this month. For NPR News, I'm Kyle Gassett in Montgomery, Alabama.
0: It's Morning Edition from NPR News. I'm Layla Faldin.
4: And I'm Michelle Martin.
5: Let's address this week's Nightlights theme. 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Johnson, and others, all named in honor of streets on which the composers or their fellow jazz artists resided. I'm David Brent Johnson, inviting you to tune in for On the Street Where Jazz Lives, this week on Nightlights.
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7: 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John Gibson with you on this Thursday. Well, some areas are seeing a little rain right now here in the tri-state. The biggest, heaviest rain looks to be over in southeast Illinois right now. The National Weather Service calling for a slight chance of showers and thunderstorms this morning, up to a 40% chance later on. Hot and humid with a high of 95, an extreme heat warning in effect, right now 79.
8: Good morning. Fears about imported lettuce are helping lower overall grocery prices. Inflation is cooling off slightly. It's still higher than where the Federal Reserve wants it to be. It's Morning Edition from NPR News.
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8: Congressman Ro Khanna calls himself a capitalist, but says he's not afraid of being called a communist. I'm Michelle Martin.
0: And I'm Layla Faldin. He's considering a run for president and says his district, Silicon Valley, has too much of the country's wealth. Also, Democrats and Republicans in Georgia are working together to push back against more data centers where they live. And in Colombia, rescue teams are racing to find more people trapped under rubble. It's Thursday, August 13th. On this day in 1889, William Gray received a patent for the first payphone. The news is next.
9: Live from NPR News in Washington, I'm Windsor Johnston. Democratic lawmakers are calling for an investigation into conditions aboard the USS Abraham Lincoln. The aircraft carrier has spent more than 200 straight

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1: 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Johnson, and others, all named in honor of streets on which the composers or their fellow jazz artists resided. 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
1: 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We'll explore his early artistry of his nearly 70-year career with some recordings from Columbia Records in the 1950s and 60s. I'm Richard Roland, and join me for The Good Life, Tony Bennett's Centennial Celebration, Part 1, this week on Afterglow.
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5: On the next Fresh Air, Colman Domingo spent decades in the theater, tending bar between shows. Now he's up for two Emmys, for a comedy and a drama series. He'll talk about Euphoria, playing Joe Jackson, and working with a team of comedians in the Four Seasons.

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0: I'm Chris Boyd. Up next on Think, long before 1.3 billion people spoke Mandarin, before English became a lingua franca throughout much of the world, there was an ancient language that gave rise to hundreds more.
1: The Indo-European languages, of which there are about 400 living today, are now spoken by nearly half of humanity. So they're spoken on every inhabited continent today. Even in the ancient world, they were spoken throughout Eurasia.
0: We'll talk about how Proto-Indo-European links modern languages as seemingly different as Polish and Persian, and learn how scientists are finding creative ways to study a language with no written legacy whose last speaker died thousands of years ago. Our conversation starts after a short break.
2: Live from NPR News in Washington, I'm Windsor Johnston. The U.S. ambassador to Israel is condemning what he calls a horrific act of terror by Israeli settlers against Palestinians. NPR's Daniel Estrin reports the U.S. is urging Israel to remove those besieging Palestinian homes in a village in the occupied West Bank.
3: A group of settlers has camped outside Palestinian homes in the village of Kusra for days. One of the homes under siege belongs to a U.S. citizen. Palestinian families have been trapped with restricted access to food and supplies. U.S. Ambassador to Israel Mike Huckabee says the U.S. asked Israeli forces to remove the settlers, whom he called Israeli terrorists. Israeli forces dismantled the settler tent Wednesday, but detained only one Israeli. Former mayor of the village

0: driver for what might be originally quite marginalized variants of a language, and can, you know, blast them around the world. And there are always these two, you know, at the kind of very macro level, there are two big forces which are in tension, which are always shaping language. And they're very human, and language is a human tool, of course. It's our oldest tool. The first one is our desire to belong and, you know, to communicate with each other. And that's what, you know, drives us to find a lingua franca, a common language, a common way of communicating. And then there's our desire to belong to our own group, to differentiate our group from the out-group. And that is the force that pushes us to distinguish our language from other people's languages. So these two forces are always in tension, and the relative, you know, power of one or other depends on the historical context and on the context in which people, speakers of different languages meet. But they are both always present to some extent.
1: 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Laura, thank you so much for making time to talk about this.
0: It's been a pleasure. Great conversation. Thank you.
1: 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Again, I'm Chris Boyd. Thanks for listening. Have a great day.
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0: just ahead of 12 noon Central Time. 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I'm John Gibson. 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
2: The Knife Thrower's Daughter is one of the films featured in the Victory Theater's International Film Festival in Evansville. I'm David James, and next on 2 Main Street, my conversation with Mary Hurst, who shares her story of being a small child on the wheel of death at Wild West shows across the country. But Mary says she wasn't afraid on the wheel, but she was scared when the act was over. We'll also talk to the director of the film, The Knife Thrower's Daughter, Joel Elliott, and Jordan Barkley, artistic director of the film festival. The Knife Thrower's Daughter is a compelling story of resilience, how Mary survived and thrived after some harrowing moments, including the shooting death of her mother. 2 Main Street is next, presented by the Berger Rind Group at Baird Private Wealth Management.
3: Live from NPR News in Washington, I'm Louise Schiavone. Conditions aboard the USS Abraham Lincoln, which is deployed in the Middle East, are in hot focus. The aircraft carrier has now logged more than 200 straight days at sea amid reports of dwindling food supplies and overall deteriorating living conditions aboard. Top House Armed Services Committee Democrat Seth Moulton tells NPR's All Things Considered he's unable to verify reports that some sailors have tried to jump overboard, but in general, he's charging the Trump administration has now established a pattern of failing to protect troops in the region.
4: This is the second or third report of the administration ignoring the welfare of our troops. The first coming out of Kuwait, when numerous troops were killed because they were not given adequate protection for Iranian drone attacks. And so this is a continued pattern with this administration. And it lays bare the fact, yet again, that they clearly had no plan going into this war with Iran and have absolutely no clue how to get out of it.
3: Democratic lawmakers are calling for an investigation. Defense Secretary Pete Hegseth says these reports are, quote, completely misrepresented. The U.S. ambassador to Israel is condemning what he calls a horrific act of terror by Israeli settlers against Palestinians. NPR's Daniel Estrin has details.
5: A group of settlers has camped outside Palestinian homes in the village of Kusra for days. One of the homes under siege belongs to a U.S. citizen. Palestinian families have been trapped with restricted access to food and supplies. U.S. Ambassador to Israel Mike Huckabee says the U.S. asked Israeli forces to remove the settlers, whom he called Israeli terrorists. Israeli forces dismantled the settler tent Wednesday, but detained only one Israeli, former mayor of the village, Hani Odeh. He said Thursday the settlers were still there besieging the Palestinian families in the presence of the Israeli army. This comes during

0: a spate of settler attacks and land takeovers. Daniel Estrin, NPR News, Tel Aviv.
1: Wholesale inflation cooled last month. NPR's Scott Horsley has more.
2: Prices at the wholesale level are climbing more slowly now, much like prices at the retail level. A new report from the Labor Department shows wholesale prices in July were up 4.7% from a year ago. That's a smaller annual increase than the 5.5% jump for the 12 months ending in June. Wholesale prices were flat between June and July. The news is likely to be welcomed by inflation fighters at the Federal Reserve, although prices are still climbing faster than the central bank would like. Investors are betting the Fed will feel less pressure to raise interest rates when policymakers meet next month. Still, bond markets are signaling that other interest rates on things like mortgages may go higher. Scott Horsley, NPR News, Washington.
1: Wall Street at this hour, the S&P 500 up 44 points. This is NPR. Polls have opened in a local election in eastern England that pits the far-right anti-immigrant lawmaker Nigel Farage against a comedian in a trash bin costume. NPR's Lauren Freyer reports on one of the most unusual races in recent British history.
3: With Nigel Farage under campaign finance investigation, his mainstream rivals are boycotting this race. Dozens of joke candidates have registered to run, though, including Count Binface.
4: Intergalactic space warrior.
3: He claims to be from an alien planet and wears a cape with a garbage bin on his head. He vows to build one affordable house, make arcade games easier to win, and cut your taxes while raising everyone else's. NPR asked him where he is on the political spectrum.
4: Well, I am the galactic center.
5: Could you put that in, like, American political terms?
4: Yes. I'm the galactic center and everything.
3: Binface's real name is John Harvey, an Oxford-educated comedian. Polls show he could get around 20% of the vote, reflecting people's disillusion with politics. Lauren Freyer, NPR News, London.
1: A crime scene has been established at the Dutch port of Rotterdam, where an explosion has left at least one person dead, several injured. The port is Europe's biggest. Authorities say late this morning, local time, local emergency services reported a major power failure at the port, with a transformer catching fire for unknown reasons. The explosion occurred at a refinery and fuel terminal run by Gunvor Energy in an industrial section of the port. Multiple energy companies are based there. I'm Louise Schiavone, NPR News, Washington.
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7: From the WNIN Public Media Center in downtown Evansville, I'm David James, and this is 2 Main Street. The Victory Theater International Film Festival is next month, running September 10th through the 12th in Evansville. One of the featured films is The Knife Thrower's Daughter, telling the true life story of Mary Hurst, who was part of a mother-father-daughter act, knife throwing, sharp shooting, and whip cracking. On the surface, an exciting adventure for a young girl, the sights and sounds of Wild West shows. But there was a darker side as well, including the tragic death of Mary's mother. And to the question of whether Mary was ever afraid of being on the wheel of death, her reply is, "I was never taught to be afraid." But away from the bright lights and the crowds, she was afraid. Mary Hurst now lives in Newburgh, and she joins me now to share the story of The Knife Thrower's Daughter. So, Mary, welcome to 2 Main Street.
8: Thank you very much. This is going to be fun.
7: It should be. There was a private screening of the film here at WNIN, just family and friends. So what was their reaction to that, Mary?
8: Well, many of my friends did know part of my story. They may not have known all of it, but it was surprising, the number of friends who had no clue. But it's not exactly something that one walks around tooting your own horn about.
7: Mm-hmm. So you were born in a showbiz family, is that correct?
8: Well, actually, I was adopted, so they did not have me. My biological family was in Pennsylvania, and they adopted me when I was quite young. I think I probably was barely toddling around. But they had been married about 15, 16 years when they adopted me.
7: So you grew up in a showbiz family.
8: Exactly.
7: Okay. And your father's real name, Frederick Garfield Penniman. But his stage name, Wild Bill Cody. How did
8: Correct.
7: That happen?
8: Well, you know, I looked back at the old scrapbooks and everything, and he sort of just kept reinventing himself. At one time, he went by the name of Al Cody. I think he latched on to Cody, obviously, because of the well-known Buffalo Bill Cody and that connection. But yes, Frederick Garfield Penniman doesn't look quite the same as a cowboy performing artist.
7: Right.
8: But, you know, you look at the other cowboys from that era and they all had their names changed.
7: Sure. Now, he started out in Western films. Is that correct?
8: Well, there's some controversy about that. And Joel was the one that actually unearthed it. Joel Elliott, the producer.
7: Mm-hmm.
8: And that actually is the reason that Joel contacted me originally, was because there was a Bill Cody who was we'll call a B-Western movie star. And then there was Wild Bill Cody, my adoptive dad. And he was a great storyteller. And I think the more he told stories and the more often he told the stories, he believed them himself. And Joel contacted me because he said, you know, I'm thinking about doing this documentary about all of those B Western movie stars. And this Bill Cody came up, but the time frame, the dates don't match. The pictures of him don't match. What do you know? What can you tell me? And I confirmed that they were not one and the same, but that my adoptive dad had done stunt work when we lived in California, Southern California. He and actually my mother both had done stunt work, particularly if you saw a knife being thrown or anything involving a bullwhip.
7: Okay.
8: It very likely was them.
7: Okay, so that was our niche, I guess. Bring in the knife thrower and the whip person. Okay, now he was on screen though, wasn't he?
8: Yes.
7: Okay, he did some acting in
8: some,
7: these movies.
8: Yes.
7: Okay, was he a good guy or a bad guy on screen?
8: I don't recall.
7: I probably did both, I guess.
8: Probably.
7: Now your mom, Mamie, she was also an actress?
8: Well, not really. She mm-hmm. was very, very shy. She was from Bristol, Tennessee. They married when she was 15. I think it was like so many other young women who perhaps marry someone that comes along and promises them a different life, mm-hmm. Particularly that. But she was on a couple of television shows. What's My Line was one of them. But even when you hear her, her voice is so soft, and she's not a confident person on screen. And she didn't speak on stage. Nor did I. We walked out and did what we needed to do, but Cody was the one who would be speaking into a microphone or would be addressing the audience.
7: How did she learn the act?
8: He taught her.
7: Wow. So tell us about the acts. And there were several acts, weren't there?
8: Yes. Well, it evolved also. So early on, long before I came along, when they were still young, they had made their way west,
7: mm-hmm.
8: And I think that's when the rodeo thing came about and the whip cracking came about. And then Cody did start doing knife throwing, but originally it was just a horizontal board or a vertical board.
7: Mm-hmm.
8: But he did claim to be the inventor of the spinning knife board, okay?
7: Mm-hmm.
8: And the original one was 9 feet in diameter, okay? The final knife board that was around when I was still with the act was 4 feet in diameter.
7: Wow.
8: So okay. When we were performing at Kaintuck Territory, which was the last summer that I performed with him, I was hanging off, my head was hanging off of the knife board, and my knees were bent so that I would fit on a 4 foot in diameter knife board.
7: Wow. Okay. What age did you start performing?
8: Well, I don't know if you could call it performing or not. I was an extremely cute little girl, sort of looked like Shirley Temple, had straight hair like I have now, but my mother kept my hair in pin curls until it was time to go out on stage, and then she'd take it out, and I'd have these cute little curls. But I started out as just this cute little girl who would walk out on stage and interrupt them.
7: And you dressed in
8: Yes, little cowgirl outfit and everything. And I would tell a joke or something like that. And then as years went by the time I was 8 years old when Mamie was killed, she had taught me the whip cracking and the sharpshooting.
7: Mm-hmm.
8: And of course, I had always been in front of the knife board when maybe they both were throwing knives on either side of me.
7: So how old were you when they started throwing knives at you?
8: well, you know, probably about 6 or 7. But what was honestly more dangerous than the knife act was the sharpshooting act, because they used 22 long bullets in a rifle, and they would either be shooting something out of my hand or off of my head. So, in fact, I think Joel tried to create this crown for me that had chalk sticking up.
7: Uh-huh.
8: So it would, you have to imagine a lady's headband in a way, with something sticking up so that chalk could be put in. And then they would shoot the chalk off of my head.
7: And then it would kind of explode. And,
8: exactly.
7: Okay, that was part of the act then. And you say you were not taught to be afraid? So,
8: no.
7: Which is,
8: well, you know, it's a different era. You mm-hmm. did what you were told to do.
7: Mm-hmm.
8: And if you didn't, there were consequences to pay.
7: Oh, what kind of consequences?
8: Well, you know, out would come the Western Belt or something like that.
7: Okay.
8: And, but it was always from Cody and not Mamie, my mother.
7: Mm-hmm. Now, you travel a lot, obviously, in these shows. And did you ever go to school then?
8: It was difficult. I wanted to go to school. Mm-hmm. And if we would settle in one place to work for a 3 or 4 month period, we would probably be living in a rooming house or something, and I would go to whatever school was nearby. But never really long enough to establish friendships. And I think what was worse is that in every state or maybe even every region, the studies would be different. So I might be going to school in Pennsylvania, and in second grade, they were already ahead of what they were doing in another state. You follow me?
7: And you were always the strange child, I guess?
8: Always the odd person out.
7: Mm-hmm.
8: And then after Mamie was killed, we did settle a little more permanently right outside of Nashville, Tennessee. And I did go to the same elementary school and high school. But again, schooling wasn't important to Cody. You know, he had a third grade education. And as far as he was concerned, reading, writing, and arithmetic, and that was it. So it was not unusual for me to be pulled out of school to go work a show somewhere. Did it matter that I had exams coming up or that it was near the end of the school year? No. The only thing that mattered was doing the work.
7: This was before Child Protection Services, apparently.
8: Exactly. As a matter of fact, I can remember particularly in early high school, what would be called middle school now, being so embarrassed by being called down to the counselor's office at school, you know, being pulled out of class. And because I was quite quiet, quite shy, you know. But anyway, being pulled out, and I would go down to the counselor's office, and number one, they'd want to know why I was missing so much school. But often it was, why did I have big welts on my legs or my arms that had turned black and blue? I knew that if I said anything, then, and someone did go to Cody, then I would get it twice as bad. So
7: we're talking Mary Hurst, the knife thrower's daughter, of film that's part of the Victory International Film Festival in Evansville in September. Okay, we're talking about your mom, Mamie, and the death of Mamie. A 9-year-old boy grabs what he thought was a prop gun This was at a show in Pittsburgh. How did that happen?
8: Well, it was a frontier town. We were supposed to have a dressing room with locks on it where everything could be kept in between shows. We did not have that when we arrived. So the guns were actually inside a fake jail cell. Had a padlock on it normally. However, it was only about 10 or 15 minutes away from doing another show. We probably did four or five a day. And Mamie had gone in and made sure that the guns were loaded. And she had come out of that jail cell and she put the lock back on and turned it, but she didn't clasp it. And this boy, Frank Monaco, was there with his mother and father and sister. And he asked his mother if he could go in to the jail. He went in. He saw the guns. His mother said, oh, yeah, they're just props. And by then, my mother and I had kind of, we were outside the building. We were down maybe 30 feet. She was talking to a woman, and I was over here on her right-hand side. And Frank Monaco took one of the rifles and then went to the doorway of the jail, aimed it at her, pulled the trigger, and shot her.
7: So you witnessed?
8: Yes, I was right here. So all I recall is screaming and her dropping to the ground. And then someone grabbed me and took me away from the scene.
7: Did she die instantly?
8: Yes, really? That's what the coroner's report said. Because we were, or she was, leaning on a hitching post. You know what that is, a hitching rail? Okay. So she was sort of leaning over like this, and the bullet entered her below the shoulder, and it came out her heart.
7: So he shot her in the back?
8: Yes.
7: Okay.
8: Yes.
7: And so I know this was a big story. I saw some of the headlines in the newspapers. I know the Associated Press covered it.
8: There was a hearing.
7: A hearing?
8: And Frank Monaco was not allowed to speak, but his mother did. And when she was asked why she felt he did this, she claimed that they had purchased him an air rifle the previous Christmas, and he liked to stand in front of television at home and shoot the Cowboys and Indians on television. And my mother and I were in Western costumes.
7: Okay. All right. And it was ruled accidental?
8: Yes.
7: Okay. All right. Boy, that's quite the story. So after the death of your mother, did things change dramatically?
8: Yes.
7: The relationship with your adopted father?
8: Yes.
7: How did that happen?
8: Well, I had to step into her role in the act.
7: Because the act went on then.
8: Yes. I mean, there was a big hullabaloo funeral showing at a funeral home in Pittsburgh. Lots of looky-loos coming through. Very traumatic. And then she was taken back to Bristol, Tennessee to be buried there. And then there was another big funeral there. So I'd say we were only not working for maybe 2 weeks, 10 days or 2 weeks, and then we immediately went back to work. There was no, counseling, no grief counseling, no nothing. It was just like, your mother's dead, and you need to step it up. And we lived in a rooming house at the time. I remember even trying to fix myself a piece of toast by putting a piece of bread on a fork and holding it over a gas flame because I didn't know how to do anything.
7: Yeah. Now, in my interview with Joel Elliott, the director, he said that, of course, you have a tremendous love of animals.
8: Of course.
7: And he said you felt like you were in a cage sometimes.
8: Absolutely. Absolutely. I felt like I couldn't escape, that I couldn't get away from it. But I did, eventually, as you know.
7: Well, how did you escape that lifestyle?
8: Well, the day I turned 18, I walked out. And I knew I couldn't do it legally without being 18 years old. Otherwise, he could send the police after me.
7: Where was this at?
8: Outside of Nashville. We had just worked the previous summer at Kaintuck Territory down here, Land Between the Lakes. I believe you were there at one time, you and Marcia Yockey.
7: Yeah, we did a promo down there one time.
8: Right. And I had met someone who was from Evansville who also worked there. And he was sort of my lifeline. He you know, a couple months after I had left, he sent me a bus ticket so that I came to Evansville. So I came to Evansville in 1969.
7: What did your adopted father think about this?
8: Well, he was, I'm sure, quite angry, and I'm not sure if he contacted the police and they told him that there was nothing they would do because I was of legal age or what. But, yeah, for years and years, I'd, you know, once I had contacted him, let him know where I was, I would get, really up until he died, I think, I'd get letters and blaming me for the downfall of his act and not being able to continue performing, and of course, always a request for money.
7: So the act was officially dead then? Did he try to get somebody else?
8: He did. He somehow or another connected with a lady who had two young children. I mean, he definitely had a type. He connected with a woman who had two young children, and I'm sure promised her the world. And she moved in with him and lived with him for a number of years.
7: Now, back to when you were performing, having things shot off of your head and a knife thrown at you, were you ever injured?
8: Yes. Not like my mother had been. They had horrendous fights, and so the knife board was the most dangerous place. But if you think of Western costuming, at least during the 50s and 60s, the pants had big, wide bell bottoms on them, and often my Western shirt might have a puffy sleeve on it or something. So it was not unusual for me to get pinned to the knife board. So I would have to pull the knife out before I could step away from the knife board. Okay. But I did get injured one time. I have a scar. I can't remember which side it is because one side's a wrinkle and the other side's a scar. But it was actually at Kaintuck territory. And the knife board, being wood, had dried out. Therefore, it was harder, more difficult for the knives to stick in it. So often one would hit, but it might fall out also. So I was spinning, and a knife hit. It fell out, and it was coming down while I was coming up.
7: Okay.
8: So the end of the knife caught me right here on the temple near my eye. And, of course, because of the centrifugal force, the blood was being slung out. I think the audience loved it, you know.
7: They probably thought it was part of the act.
8: Probably. But I remember hearing some gasps. And anyway, show was over, got cleaned up, changed costumes. And someone there at Kaintuck territory who had a little bit of first aid knowledge got the bleeding to stop and put a butterfly bandage on it because we had more shows to do. We were doing 5 shows a day at Kaintuck territory. And that was probably the third show of the day, maybe. So, of course, during the next shows, it would come open again.
7: You are a trooper, then. The show must go on.
8: Exactly. That's what anyone in show business will tell you.
7: Right. So you grew up in the kind of the backseat of a car, mm-hmm. traveling around the country. Mm-hmm. So do you have a trailer carrying this wheel of death?
8: No, it was on top of the car. It was bolted to a car top carrier on top of the car.
7: Oh, my gosh.
8: Yeah.
7: So how long were these road trips?
8: Well, it would just depend, you mm-hmm. know, because we worked such a variety of places. I mean, my circus experience is very minimal. Theirs had been, but mine was minimal. And I'm thankful for that as I look back on it because of the mistreatment and training techniques towards animals. A lot of my experience was state fairs, county fairs. And then in the wintertime, we would always go to the Northeast, live in a rooming house, and the small clubs that would be perhaps in outlying areas, that was the place to go on Friday and Saturday night. You know, they would have entertainment and That was where you went to have a nice steak dinner or something. So we're talking clubs that often don't even exist anymore. Elks clubs, Moose clubs, VFWs, that American Legions, that kind of thing. So often we might be the only show, or there would also be a ventriloquist or a singer or a magician or a something like that. So that's more of my memory, as well as the summer-long stints at Frontier Towns.
7: Mm-hmm. Tell me about your adopted father's later years. I know he died in 1988, is that right?
8: Correct.
7: So when did he stop performing?
8: Probably about 4 or 5 years before that. You know, he had migrated from north of Nashville up to Windy Hollow, Kentucky.
7: Mm-hmm.
8: And there had been a horrible B movie made with a couple of his old pals. Sunset Carson was one of them. And then he stayed on there. The gentleman who owned Windy Hollow, I think, had a trailer on the grounds that he and this woman and her two children moved into. He gave a lot of our things regarding the act, whether it was costumes or the rifle that killed my mother, lots of other things, memorabilia. He gave them to Hal Miller because Hal Miller had a restaurant at Windy Hollow. And part of he was a huge Western film fan. And part of the restaurant had these big glass cases with Western memorabilia in it. And one of them was Wild Bill Cody.
7: Mm-hmm. Okay, now looking back on those days, traveling around the country at these West shows, were there any good times?
8: Well, I think the best, yes and no. You know, as I look back on it, I think it instilled in me this sense of adventure. I'm still like that. When I travel, I don't take the nice, easy little trips where you're sitting around drinking cocktails. No, I go on adventure travel. So that, my great love of animals and respect for animals, all animals, and of course that led me to be a docent at Mesker Park Zoo for about 15 years. And just the experiences, you know, experiences and being able to see parts of really the world that many people never have the opportunity to see. Because, you know, we did go with the Wild West Show to Asia in 1957. So we were actually in Asia performing in a Wild West show.
7: How were you received in Asia?
8: Well, they loved it because they were watching American Western movies.
7: Okay. Well, so that's another story.
8: That's
7: right,
8: another
7: there.
8: Story.
7: That really is. Mary Hurst, the knife thrower's daughter, thanks for being my guest on Two Main Street. The film is featured in the Victory Theater International Film Festival September 10th through the 12th. And coming up, we're going to learn more about the festival and other films from the artistic director of the festival, Jordan Barclay, and my conversation with Joe Elliott, the director of The Knife Thrower's Daughter. Thanks for being my guest, Mary.
8: Thank you for inviting me.
7: We'll be right back. Kaintuck territory, where Mary Hurst last performed with her adopted father, was a 150-acre Wild West-themed amusement park located near Benton, Kentucky. It opened in 1967, built by Walter Sill Jr., using more than 20,000 collected antiques. After a bankruptcy and brief reopening, it closed for good in 1980. The park featured country music concerts, a steam train, stagecoach rides, and hourly gunfights. When I was a news anchor at WFIE-TV, I flew in a plane piloted by weather icon Marcia Yockey to Kaintuck territory to do a promotion for the news team, being called the James Gang. It was me, Mike Blake, and Marcia Yockey. We dressed up as cowboys and had a mock shootout with some of the actors. But instead of pulling revolvers from our holsters, we pulled out scripts and read the news to the gunslingers. And we simply can't ignore the story of the monkey gift Mary mentioned. So here goes. Mary says while she and her parents were with the Wild West Show in Southeast Asia, they were invited with others to visit the King of Thailand at his palace. He had a small zoo on the grounds. Mary says she was the only child during the visit, and she was a novelty with her blonde hair and blue eyes, receiving a lot of attention. And a side note, much of that attention unwanted, pinching and hair pulling. Mary says she was fascinated by one of the animals in the small zoo, a gibbon ape. Apparently, her comments made their way back to the king. Months later, when the family returned to Southern California, Mary's dad, Cody, received a call from the Los Angeles airport saying there was a live animal to be picked up as soon as possible. The animal was a gift from the king. Mary says her dad built a wood and wire cage for the animal, and a leather collar with a padlock was placed around the gibbon's neck. The chain was attached to a clothesline outside the family's trailer. Mary was told never to get too close to the animal, but one day, on her tricycle, she did get too close, and the chain holding the gibbon ape became wrapped around little Mary, and within seconds, she was bitten more than 30 times before her dad could get the animal off her. Well, that ended the relationship with Cheetah. That was the animal's name. Mary says her dad sold Cheetah to a woman who thought the ape would be a good pet.
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0: Welcome back to 2 Main Street. I'm David James, and we are talking about the upcoming Victory Theater International Film Festival in Evansville. And one of the films features the story of Mary Hurst. It's The Knife Thrower's Daughter. Joel Elliott is the director of The Knife Thrower's Daughter. Joel is also a writer, filmmaker, producer, and researcher. And Joel joins us now from his home base in Toronto, Canada. Joel, welcome to 2 Main Street.
1: Thank you so much for having me, David.
0: Hey, I viewed the film with Mary Hurst and her friends in our theater here at WNIN, and there was great response to The Wheel of Death.
1: Yeah, it's terrifying. I don't know who has the guts to actually put themselves up there, but so her father or her mother would throw knives at her as she was spinning or, you know, in various positions on this wheel. But the big sort of finale was, you know, the wheel spins, you're kind of strapped in and the wheel spins, and then her parents would throw knives all around her. So that was her life.
0: Very impressive. So how did you first learn about Wild Bill Cody and Mary Hurst?
1: It's a really strange story. So I actually work as an archival researcher, meaning I kind of help dig up old clips of various things for different television shows or documentaries. And I was working on a show, and this commercial, which you can see briefly in the film, is a commercial for an 8-track tape player that was made by Panasonic back in the 1970s. And it's shaped like a little sort of dynamite plunger. And so Wild Bill Cody was in this commercial. And our lawyers, in order for us to be able to use the commercial in our show, wanted me to get permission from the people in the commercial, which is a pretty difficult prospect. But somehow I went online and found this info about this guy named Bill Cody who was being confused for some other Bill Cody, who himself was named after Buffalo Bill Cody. And somehow I connected with Wild Bill Cody's daughter, and that was Mary Hurst. And, you know, she told me her story fairly quickly, and I was really interested, but it took a few years before I actually got around to making a project out of it.
0: Well, it's a fascinating story, and I think the irony here is that, of course, Mary survives, but her mother is killed, not in the act, but by this accidental shooting.
1: Yeah, I mean, and it's really ironic because they were, you know, quite skilled at what they did, and, you know, Mary does mention one near miss or close call where she got cut on the knife board. But generally speaking, I think the performance was reasonably safe, but what they didn't do was properly, you know, lock up their show rifles this one time. And a young boy picked up one of their guns thinking it was a toy. And it really tragic and obviously very traumatizing experience for Mary, who was herself only 8 years old at the time.
0: But Mary says she was never really afraid during the act, but she said she was afraid away from the crowds.
1: Yeah.
0: Afraid of her father.
1: Sure. And I think that's the other irony, really, is, you know, there's this sort of danger of this act, but the real danger was sort of behind the scenes. You know, when her mother died and Mary had to take her place, that sort of abusive situation, I think, really escalated where, you know, she was at one point in the film, she really compares her treatment to the treatment of animals they use in the circus or in some, you know, kind of entertainment. And that was one of the reasons why I really wanted to highlight Mary's, you know, lifelong love for and care for animals, is because I think she had a similar sense of, she experienced something very similar to them in terms of her treatment. You know, it was not even, you know, her father seems treated her you know, not even as good as you might treat a stranger, you know, is something almost subhuman in the way that I think he treated her as a performer and exploited her.
0: Now, you have some frontier scenes. Tell me about this frontier village you shot the film, before you shot the film.
1: Yeah, that's actually a really interesting story because when I was younger, in, you know, kind of the end of high school and when I was in university, I used to go to this frontier town, which is actually very close to where I was, not where I was born, but where I grew up, which is along the Bruce Peninsula in southern Ontario. It's about 2 hours north of Toronto. And, you know, they used to have little music festivals during the summer. And but it was, you know, you could camp there and there'd be bands performing. But they were, it was set up like an old ghost town. And we were looking for a place to that similar to that because, you know, for one, the site where Mary's mother was killed was also a frontier town in Pittsburgh, I believe. And so we wanted to find a place similar. And, you know, I had been there many times when I was younger and I got connected with the owner and he was very happy to let us shoot on that location. It's, you know, it's more or less exactly how it looks. I mean, we moved some things around and we brought the knife board and a few props, but we basically shot it as it is.
0: Now, there's also a lot of animation in the film to help tell the story. Who did the animation?
1: Right. So that's a studio based in New York City called Ace and Son. It's run by an animator named Richard O'Connor, and him and his team did the animations. And that was a really nice match. You know, we talked a lot about a kind of a little bit of a surreal style, but something that might echo, you know, some of the old Western paperback novel illustrations or, you know, that kind of thing. The purpose of them, I really didn't want to do animations. Most animations that are in documentary are just there to sort of literally show what, you know, we might not have archival footage for, but what I wanted to do was use it as a kind of transition between stories, and to kind of be a little bit more expressive, and playful. And so, you know, we created those together and I think they did a really amazing job on it.
0: Your impression of Mary Hurst.
1: My impression of Mary Hurst, I think, so Mary's, you know, she's like all everyone, she's a really complicated person, and I think she doesn't look like a victim, and I think I was really drawn to her for that reason, and because she's quite tough and has really, and incredibly resilient in a way that I feel like, you know, when I look at my life, I think, I've had it so easy. I've never had to undergo that kind of hardship and I wouldn't, you know, and if I had, I feel like it would have, irretrievably messed me up so much. But with her, you know, she really kind of, you know, broke the cycle and, you know, she had her own daughter, and
0: she moved on.
1: Really, she's moved on and in a way that I think doesn't, you know, she's not looking to sort of like, gain sympathy or anything, and she is very open with her story, very free, you know, not only with me, but I know with other people she's met that, and she has, you know, like when a snake sheds its skin, sorry, I know it's not a compliment to compare someone to a snake, but you know what I mean, like, it's like you just leave it behind you and you move on, and I really found that a very admirable quality of her.
0: Well, Joel Elliott, director of The Knife Through His Daughter, thanks for being my guest on Two Main Street. It's a great film.
1: Oh, thank you so much.
0: Joel Elliott has produced and directed several short films, including a documentary about the 1918 Spanish flu epidemic and a film about the breakup of the Korean Peninsula and the bird populations of the DMZ zone between North and South Korea. He's a board member of the Visual Researchers Society of Canada and a member of the Archival Producers Alliance. Joel Elliott received several awards for his projects, including a nomination for the Canadian Screen Award. Here's my review of The Knife Thrower's Daughter. A grown woman, now a grandmother, relives her childhood. A childhood of spending hours in the backseat of a car, traveling to the next show with her adopted parents, missing school, not having friends, a stranger in each new town. As a child, she's worked into the family act of sharpshooting and knife throwing, eventually being strapped to the so-called Wheel of Death. She witnesses the shooting death of her adopted mother, and then is forced to take over her role. No time to grieve, but Mary Hurst is resilient, biding her time and finally escaping her abusive adopted father. With the animation and archival photos, you can find yourself in that Wild West show, one performance after another, and learning that young Mary is not afraid of knives and the wheel, but what awaits her after the crowds have gone. It's The Knife Thrower's Daughter. Still to come on 2 Main Street, my conversation with Jordan Barclay, artistic director of the Victory International Film Festival in Evansville. He's a talented filmmaker himself, and we'll learn who selects the films for the festival, what movie buffs can expect, not only drama, romance, and horror, but also music videos, and how the Victory event has received some Oscar buzz. Last year's winner, Singers, received an Academy Award. This is 2 Main Street. We'll be right back.
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0: Welcome back to Two Main Street. I'm David James. If you are just joining us, we are previewing the Victory Theater International Film Festival, September 10th through the 12th in Evansville. One of the featured films is The Knife Thrower's Daughter, telling the story of Mary Hurst, her days performing in a Wild West show with her father and mother, and the tragic death of her mother, Mamie. We also talked about the making of the film with Canadian director Joel Elliott. Now let's learn more about the festival itself. My guest is Jordan Barclay, the festival's artistic director. So welcome to 2 Main Street. It's almost time to roll out the red carpet, isn't it?
1: Yes. Thanks so much for having me.
0: So how many films are featured in the festival?
1: Let's see. This year we have 158 films, but 30 of those are music videos. So it's easy to compact, 30 of those into like one 2-hour block.
0: Wow. Have you seen all of the films?
1: I've seen most of them, yes.
0: Did you see Mary's film?
1: Yes, I saw Mary's film, and I even watched it recently just to have it fresh in my head, yeah.
0: Your impression?
1: It's a very powerful film, and we're very lucky to have such a strong Evansville, Indiana, story, here at the festival.
0: So who selects these films?
1: We have a panel of about 12 screeners. So, a handful of screeners will watch each film and rate them individually. And then we take all that into consideration when it comes to making official selections and nominations and wins.
0: Now, the festival is building an Oscar-winning reputation. Tell me about Singers.
1: The Singers was great. I mean, we went through like a total like design rebrand last year that just made us look totally different and caught the attention of so many different filmmakers. So I think last year we had a total of 14 Oscar qualifying films submitted, and our grand prize winner and best director last year was The Singers and Sam Davis. And that went on to win the Oscar for best live action short.
0: And you are a filmmaker also?
1: Yes.
0: Tell me about your film.
1: I did a film, Sack Race with Knives, The Curious Art of Kevin Titzer. So I had a successful film festival run in 2024 and 2025. And not knowing that I was going to volunteer with, the local film festival, just, seeing 22, different film festivals all over, the U.S. and kind of taking these mental notes of like, what can work, for different film festivals and applying it to ours.
0: Now, this is the seventh year for this festival?
1: Yes.
0: Mm-hmm. Do you know how it started?
1: I know it started off at like USI, and then it went to Alhambra Theater for like a few years. So I started to attend the festival, I think, in 2022, just as an audience,
0: What are some of the unusual films that people will see at the festival? Can you pick out a couple?
1: Well, there's a lot of great shorts, and it's primarily short films because we've only got, like 2 evenings and a full day worth of, films to show. But I'm always impressed by the Indiana films, the Hoosier-made films that we have. And, last year we had exceptional animation films. I know we had quite a bit that even got into the Oscars short list, that we had in our festival last year, and there's always, a powerful student, category that also includes, work from USI and U of E as well, and from all around the world. And the comedy block is always very strong. And the horror block was popular last year, and we also had some incredible documentaries this year. I mean, outstanding, quite a few Oscar qualifying films that are just amazing. And we also have a few new categories this year, which is dark comedy, sci-fi and fantasy, and experimental.
0: It's an international film festival. Tell me about that.
1: Well, we got submissions from, films submitted from 59 countries across the world. So we get submissions from everywhere, and especially after the success from last year, everybody doubled down. We submissions were doubled, and just the quality of these films are outstanding. I mean, I truly think these are some of the best short films in the U.S. right now.
0: Really? Really? So, okay, if somebody wants to go, what's the setup here? How do they get tickets, and what are the venues?
1: Mm-hmm. You can get tickets at our website, which is victoryiff.com. Or, you can also just show up in person. at Showplace or Victory Theater to buy your tickets on the spot, you know, there. So Thursday and Friday, we start off at Showplace East. Thursday is our opening night ceremony where we have the best of shorts. It's a nice 2-hour block of these short films, which is, it is an incredible lineup this year. It is just phenomenal. And I'm so excited about this short film block. And on Friday, usually we kind of leave that for like a feature length local film. You know, last year, Joe Atkinson had an amazing film, Wet Bulb Temperature, and that sold out and it was phenomenal. We're a little bit short on our feature films, you know, this year, so we decided to do a music video night. And this is also, you know, we started music videos last year, but this year it's just exploded. And it's a mixture, I'd say like 1/3 are local, you know, filmmakers and bands. So it's a great opportunity for, you know, local musicians, you know, to come out and have their, you know, music, you know, videos, you know, shown on a big screen with amazing sound. But we also got submissions from all over the world. Mm-hmm. And even having like RCA Records reach out to us, you know, to submit a music video. I mean, that just kind of, you know, blew my mind.
0: Now, will some of the directors and the performers, actors, entertainers, will they be there too?
1: We have certainly a handful. You know, most of them are local, but, you know, we always have a handful, you know, coming in. You know, last year we had one from LA and one from New York and Chicago and Montana. I know that we do have an actress coming in this year from New York City, and I think we do have a few planning. They're doing the travel arrangements now, coming from L.A. We do have another from Chicago. So we do have from all around, mainly, you know, local filmmakers, but we're always happy to have the big filmmakers come from the big cities.
0: So it's a good chance for movie buffs to interact with these people.
1: Absolutely. It's a great networking opportunity.
0: Uh-huh. And you get some ideas for future films by watching these.
1: Yes.
0: Okay.
1: I mean, I certainly anticipate very high inspiration when it comes to this year's films. I mean, it will, you know, anybody either interested in film or, you know, filmmakers, you're just going to be so inspired by the quality this year.
0: Okay. So what are you looking forward to next year?
1: Next year, right now we're just really focused, you know, on this year, but, you know, just hopefully, you know, increase, you know, submissions, and, you know, maybe the quality films might jump again. It's hard to believe. I mean, I thought it wouldn't happen because last year was so strong, but we certainly did it this year. You know, but we're just, you know, continuing, you know, looking forward to the continued, you know, growth. And as we grow, we will have more of those attending filmmakers, you know, come in, and we will have, you know, more, you know, serious, you know, filmmakers, you know, submit their films.
0: So what's the, is Indiana a good place to make a film?
1: I think it is. I mean, you know, a lot of films are definitely, you know, made more in the bigger cities, and there's a lot coming out of Indianapolis. There's so much talent, you know, coming out of there. But, you know, we also get a lot of submissions, you know, from Louisville and, you know, Nashville and a lot of the surrounding, you know, cities as well. But, you know, a lot of local filmmakers here in Evansville have made amazing films. They've done very well, even on the film festival circuit outside the area, and which were all made here in town.
0: Now, besides bragging rights, there's also prize money?
1: Yes. So for some of our main categories, you know, we have, you know, $250, you know, dollars, you know, prize cash. And then we also have, you know, for our Indiana featured, you know, films, that's $500. And our grand prize is also $500.
0: My guest has been Jordan Barclay, Artistic Director of the Victory Theater International Film Festival, September 10th through the 12th in Evansville. Thanks for being my guest, Jordan.
1: Mm-hmm. Thank you so much.
0: And go to the movies, folks. Film festivals are a launching pad for producers to get their films seen not only by movie buffs, but also industry insiders and buyers looking for the next big thing in cinema. There are dozens of film festivals across the country, many more around the world. You've probably heard of Cannes in France. Those considered the top five in the U.S. are the Sundance Film Festival, Telluride Film Festival, South by Southwest, the New York Film Festival, and the Tribeca Festival. So how difficult is it to get a film entered into a major film festival? At Sundance, for example, less than 1% of the 15,000 entries make it to the big screen. I'm David James, and this is Two Main Street.

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0: AIPAC, short for the American-Israel Public Affairs Committee, is increasingly under fire for the way it spends on elections. But there's also a lot of misinformation about who its donors are.
1: Now it seems like AIPAC has somehow become the symbol of everything that's wrong with, like, money and politics.
0: That story on All Things Considered from NPR News.

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1: I'm Indira Lakshmanan. The new documentary, An Eye for an Eye, is a true crime thriller. An Iranian woman who murdered her abusive husband tries to stave off her own execution by paying blood money.
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0: AIPAC, short for the American-Israel Public Affairs Committee, is increasingly under fire for the way it spends on elections. But there's also a lot of misinformation about who its donors are.
1: Now it seems like AIPAC has somehow become the symbol of everything that's wrong with, like, money and politics.
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1: I'm Scott Tong. Actor and playwright John Leguizamo has done a lot. Now he has a kid's book. We'll talk about it and his role as Eumaeus in The Odyssey. He wore blinding contact lenses 14 hours a day.
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0: Attacks from the air and sea as Ukraine challenges Russia's grip on the peninsula.
1: You are arrested if you speak Ukrainian, if you have Ukrainian keyboard, if you have Ukrainian music.
0: And the imbalance of labor in many relationships where the woman out-earns the man. First, this news.
2: Live from NPR News in Washington, I'm Ryland Barton. The Pacific-based aircraft carrier USS George Washington is heading toward the Middle East. This comes after reports of mental health and supply issues aboard the USS Abraham Lincoln, which has spent a record-setting 240 days at sea supporting the Iran war. Massachusetts Democratic Congressman Seth Moulton is a Marine veteran and one of the lawmakers demanding answers about the reported conditions on the ship.
3: It's so obvious that nobody here believes in the mission. I don't believe in the mission. How can our troops floating around the Gulf believe in this mission when it's been an abject failure, when it's actually done more to empower Iran than can curtail their nuclear weapons program or anything else? And that's why we got to end this war.
2: Independent military news outlet Stars and Stripes reported family members and sailors saying the roughly 5,000 service members aboard the Lincoln have endured food and water shortages, disrupted mail service, and long work days with little time off. The Navy acknowledged the Iran war has created an environment, quote, where traditional supply hubs in the Middle East were disrupted by combat actions. The American-Israel Public Affairs Committee, or AIPAC, is focused on strengthening the U.S.-Israel partnership. As NPR's Barbara Sprunt reports, it's become the center of a debate over money and politics.
4: AIPAC's affiliated Super PAC has spent about $62 million in this cycle, according to Open Secrets, which tracks campaign spending. For comparison, that's close to the amount spent by crypto and AI-related Super PACs. AIPAC is often singled out by name in ads and in campaign speeches, becoming a proxy for growing distaste for money and politics. Here's Democratic political analyst Van Jones.
5: Now it seems like AIPAC has somehow become the symbol of everything that's wrong with like money and politics.
4: The organization faces a difficult moment. For decades, there was strong bipartisan support for Israel, support that has waned in the last few years. Barbara Sprunt, NPR News, Washington.
2: Search and rescue operations continue in western Colombia 3 days after a powerful earthquake killed more than 270 people. About 500 others remain missing. The mayor of one of the hardest hit areas is asking residents to cooperate with rescue efforts. Reporter John Otis has more from the city of Cali.
6: Colombian officials know they are in a race against the clock to find people trapped in collapsed buildings. Cali Mayor Alejandro Eyre says they are now focusing on 7 sites in the earthquake zone where they have the best chance to save people.
7: Necesitamos mucho orden.
6: The mayor also called on Cali residents to avoid the disaster zone so as not to cause traffic jams or get in the way of rescue teams. He added that workers inside the buildings need silence so their listening devices can detect signs of life. For NPR News, I'm John Otis in Cali, Colombia.
2: Major U.S. stock indexes rose today. This is NPR News.
8: It's 4:04. This is WNIN News. I'm Kenton McDonald. An annual tradition is underway on Evansville's west side. As WNIN's John Gibson reports, the ceremonial tapping of the keg is at 6 tonight.
9: It's the time of year when men don lederhosen, women dress up in dirndls, and they eat, drink, and dance at Germania Manicor's Volksfest. The 64th celebration of German heritage runs through Saturday at the club on Fulton Avenue. The event promises German food, German beer, domestics, and new wine slushies for ages 21 and over. Dining is available in the air-conditioned Rathskeller and Fest Hall or in the covered beer garden. Food items include bratwurst, sauerkraut, and the club's trademark kraut balls. Lunch admission is free and for all ages. Evening admission is $7 cash or $8 on a credit card for ages 21 and over only. For WNIN News, I'm John Gibson.
8: Evansville Mayor Stephanie Terry has announced the recipients of 35 Forward Together grants. Terry says the funding supports organizations that advance 3 key community priorities: neighborhood revitalization, youth wellness, and literacy. The top recipients include Echo Housing, Hope of Evansville, the Vandenberg County Health Department, and the YWCA of Evansville, each receiving $25,000. WNIN received a $10,000 grant. It's 4:05, and this is WNIN News.
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1: Good afternoon. It's 4:44. WNIN will be covering contested elections affecting the listening area and release stories between now and the November general election. For this report, WNIN's Tim Jagalow is talking about State Senate District 49.
2: The price of admission is a name tag. Everybody's got to have a name tag. So there you go. Chuck?
3: Supporters of Republican State Senator Jim Toms are filing into his spring campaign kickoff celebration in Vanderburg County's west side.
2: How about right here? Is that okay? Okay, thank you.
3: The 49th Senate District includes all of Posey County and parts of Vanderburg County, representing around 130,000 constituents. Bob Daig was the last Democrat elected in 2006. Toms is a four-term senator, combat veteran, and retired truck driver who prides himself on accessibility and problem-solving for residents.
4: I take all my calls, all my emails, all my handwritten letters, and respond to everyone personally. And it's out there. That's why I get calls all up and down the state, beyond my district, and even calls from other states. I love that.
3: In 2026, he has a challenger in Democrat Cindy Clayton, who works at the University of Southern Indiana. She's running because of what she's hearing from her college students.
5: I'm aware of the way that young people are starting their lives now is not as well supported as when I was their age. And so they're not getting the same opportunities in the state of Indiana. And we can't afford to lose the talent of the future.
3: So if elected, she says her first priorities would be fully funding public education and stopping elected officials from signing non-disclosure agreements. She'd like to see income caps returned to school vouchers. Aside from her 20 years at USI, she's a board chair of the Child and Adult Victim Advocacy Center, Holly's House.
5: And so I can take my skill set and work with people on both sides of the aisle in Indianapolis for the local residents who quite often are not heard, including when we resoundingly said no on redistricting. We weren't listened to. And that is unacceptable.
3: Senator Toms did vote yes for redistricting the state to benefit Republicans.
4: And the sky didn't fall, and it didn't happen. But and people were telling me, you need to listen to your constituents, okay? My question to them was, which constituents are you want me to listen to? The ones that want me to vote for, or the ones that don't want me to vote for it? I didn't get an answer to that question.
3: But he has a bevy of policy priorities if elected. One example, setting aside 2 days of the youth hunting season specifically for handicapped children.
4: I've got probably 6 or 7 bills right now that I would do possibly. Priorities is still to get something done on these utility bills. That's got to happen. And you might know that I did talk with the CEO of CenterPoint on this thing. He came all the way from Houston to meet with us.
3: Toms is proud of his work on the 2018 legalization of hemp oil. In 2026, he has several bills. A few are marked inactive on the website, such as protecting children from family violence. He was second author of successfully passed Senate Bill 164, initiating a study of community or urban microfarming. Indiana senators and representatives are actually part-time, making just over $30,000 annually. Clayton says she'd maintain access to residents with weekly office hours and answer her own emails and attend neighborhood meetings out of season.
5: So I'm running to represent only the constituents of District 49, not federal administration, not a corporate sponsor, just the people here in District 49.
3: When asked how their party will affect how they vote and legislate, both essentially said they'd follow their values, not necessarily their party. For WNIN News, I'm Tim Jagalow.
1: 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Coming up next hour, NPR News at 5:01, local news at 5:04. And Congressman Seth Moulton is demanding answers following reports of poor conditions aboard the USS Abraham Lincoln.
6: These brave young Americans signed up to serve our country. not be pawns for Pete Hegseth.
1: The Massachusetts Democrat served in the U.S. Marine Corps and is currently running for U.S. Senate. The conversation is next hour on All Things Considered. Tonight at 7, it's Fresh Air. The guest is actor Colman Domingo, nominated for 2 Emmys for The Four Seasons and for Euphoria. You can hear the conversation with Colman Domingo. 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
7: 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Johnson, and others, all named in honor of streets on which the composers or their fellow jazz artists resided. I'm David Brent Johnson, inviting you to tune in for On the Street Where Jazz Lives, this week on Nightlights.
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0: This is All Things Considered from NPR News. I'm Elsa Chang.
8: And I'm Juana Summers. It hit 104 degrees today in Rennes and the Brittany region of northwestern France. That is a place known for cool, rainy summers, but not this summer. Europe is now in its 5th heat wave of the season. NPR's Eleanor Beardsley reports from Paris, where the high reached 99 today.
9: The streets of Paris are baking, and there's a hot wind that blows. It doesn't even cool down at night. It's our 5th heat wave of the summer, and people are absolutely exhausted.
10: Really hot, especially when in the night it doesn't go down.
8: 20-year-old Adèle Vézilier and her father Jan Vézilier are hurrying home, where they say it's a little cooler than the street. Like most Parisians, they don't have air conditioning, but they close their shades all day to block the sun and open at night for cooler air. It's this succession of heat waves that's so hard, says the father. Before, we would have maybe one per summer. Paris summers historically hovered in the mid-80s, not anymore. The first shocking blast of heat came in 2003, killing tens of thousands across Europe, mostly older people. Now they're coming every year, several times. Heat waves have intensified over the years because of human-caused climate change. The high temperatures and intense drought this year have sparked wildfires that have burned through hundreds of thousands of acres in France and Spain. Olivier Proust is a weathercaster with Météo France, the National Weather Service.
11: The new climate is every day rewriting its own story. I'm sorry to say that these conditions are the new patterns of summer in France and in all the Western Europe.
8: Scientists say Europe is heating faster than any other continent for 2 main reasons. The atmospheric and oceanic currents buffeting it, like the Gulf Stream, are changing and intensifying. And Europe is the closest continent to the Arctic, where melting glaciers mean the Earth is absorbing more heat and sunlight. Parisians are already changing their habits to adapt to the warming climate. The Seine River, shunned for bathing for more than a century, has now become a regular swimming hole. Camille Cochin and François Gérard have just had a dip at the docks built by the Eiffel Tower.
12: C'est une sensation extraordinaire.
8: It's extraordinary and totally relaxing, they say. And what a view.
12: Ah oui, ça sauve nos étés pour les gens qui sont pas en vacances.
8: For those of us who can't get away on vacation, says Cochin, the Seine is saving our summer. Eleanor Beardsley, NPR News, Paris.
0: Okay, not many kids can claim the title of museum curator, but 11-year-old Anderson Taylor sure can. He opened a natural history museum in Cambridge, Illinois in 2024 when he was only 9 years old. And now, Anderson can add youngest male museum curator to his list of already impressive accomplishments. And he joins us now. Welcome and congrats on winning a Guinness World Record.
13: Yeah, thanks for having me in. Yeah.
0: So, wait, okay, Anderson, I just want to start by going back to the very beginning of things. Tell me how you even got the idea to start the Cambridge Natural History Museum.
13: So, yeah, when I was about 7 years old, we went on like a family trip to Scotland. We were looking for some dinosaur footprints on a beach.
0: Yeah.
13: And they told us about this fun museum called Staffan Dinosaur Museum, and it was really cool. It was like a little one-room museum.
0: Wow.
13: So when we got home, I told my dad that I wanted to start a museum.
0: Okay, so you get inspired to open a museum all those years ago, and now you have your very own museum. What does it look like on the inside?
13: Well, it looks, it's a little, again, like a little one-room museum. And it's got a whole bunch, it's like about 13 display cases, wow. And most of them are in a big, like, circle, essentially, around the room.
0: And what sorts of artifacts are on display?
13: We've got seashells, minerals, gemstones, dinosaur fossils, some replicas, Native American artifacts, and yeah, stuff like that, yeah.
0: Wait, so Anderson, help me picture this. How do you go about regularly finding artifacts for your museum?
13: So actually, so a lot of the collections donated fossils. But when we do go out and find fossils, most of the time, surprisingly, I find them in my driveway.
0: What? What happened in your driveway many, many, many, many eons ago?
13: So the gravel that's in our driveway is limestone, and limestone is generally just fossils. Uh-huh. And that's actually how my first fossil was found. It had this little corkscrew-looking thing in it. It's called a crinoid. They were very cool animals that looked like plants, surprisingly. And we also had some coral pieces in there.
0: That's amazing. So just give me an idea of what it's like to be a curator day to day. What does a day in your life look like?
13: So usually I wake up around like 6 o'clock in the morning and I grab the keys, or depending on if it's open or not, my special signature hat, go up there, open it up, and then I essentially for the rest of the day, depending on if there's people or not, I will just look at the rocks and kind of just study them, see if I can find anything new about them. Or if there are people in there, I just give them a tour of the entire museum.
0: What happens to the museum while you're at school?
13: So usually at school, nothing really happens there except for the few times that I get pulled out of school to open up because someone wants me to open up.
0: Your teachers are cool with that?
13: Sometimes. If it's like somebody reserved to go to the museum, then yeah, they're fine with that.
0: I mean, you have a job to do, right?
13: Yeah.
0: Exactly. Do you still have as much time to go fossil hunting on your driveway?
13: Yeah. Whenever I have the free time to, I sometimes do.
0: So awesome. So Anderson, what is your ultimate dream? If you have a professional dream yet at your age, do you think that museum curation is something you will always be involved with?
13: Yeah, I think it will be. Like, museum curating is just going to be my thing. It's really fun.
0: Well, is there a famous museum out there in the world that you would love to one day be a curator for?
13: The American Museum of Natural History would be a fun one to curate.
0: Oh, right here in Washington, D.C.?
13: Yeah.
0: Oh, I could totally see you there. Mm-hmm. Well, it was so fun talking to you, Anderson. Thank you so much.
13: Yeah, you're welcome.
0: That is Anderson Taylor, curator of the Cambridge Natural History Museum in Cambridge, Illinois, and the youngest male curator in the world. Maybe I can get you to cut class and let me into your museum one day.
13: I'd be fine with that.

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2: I'm Maria Hinojosa. 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One of them is from South Texas and a Tejano superstar, Bobby Pulido. The other is Gina Hinojosa, running to become the next governor.
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4: 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An extreme heat warning through Sunday night. We're expecting high temperatures tomorrow, Saturday, and Sunday, 98, 99, and 99, with heat indices as high as about 113 through the weekend. Right now, it's 87 degrees.
0: The USS Abraham Lincoln has been on an extended deployment and played a key role in the war with Iran.
5: Lawmakers have raised concerns about the conditions on board. We speak to one of them, Democratic Congressman Seth Moulton.
0: For Thursday, August 13th, it's All Things Considered from NPR News. I'm Juana Summers.
5: And I'm Elsa Chang. This hour, AIPAC's election spending has become the center of debate about money in politics.
0: What's the group's real impact and what's misinformation?
6: It plays into old stereotypes that Jews are disloyal, people with some global conspiracy that's sinister.
5: And a piece of a SpaceX rocket accidentally smashed into the moon last week.
0: But don't worry, scientists say they can use impacts like this one to learn more about how the moon got its craters.
7: When I saw the headline that there was going to be something hitting the moon and we knew when and where, I was excited. That's great.
5: First, this news.
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0: A group of settlers has camped outside Palestinian homes in the village of Kusra for days. One of the homes under siege belongs to a U.S. citizen. Palestinian families have been trapped with restricted access to food and supplies. U.S. Ambassador to Israel Mike Huckabee says the U.S. asked Israeli forces to remove the settlers, whom he called Israeli terrorists. Israeli forces dismantled the settler tent Wednesday, but detained only one Israeli, former mayor of the village, Hani Odeh. He said Thursday the settlers were still there besieging the Palestinian families in the presence of the Israeli army. This comes during a spate of settler attacks and land takeovers. Daniel Estrin, NPR News, Tel Aviv.
1: Todd Blanche has addressed the Justice Department workforce for the first time as Attorney General today. NPR's Carrie Johnson reports Blanche started at the bottom floor of the DOJ as an intern 30 years ago.
2: In remarks at the Justice Department, Todd Blanche reminisced about his own early years at the agency. He praised lawyers and support staff and the law enforcement agents who never know if they'll make it home safe each night.
3: You make cases for us. You make sacrifices. For us, you put your lives on the line every day.
2: Blanche says he'll lead DOJ with integrity and uphold the rule of law. Justice Connection, a group that supports current and former workers there, says hundreds of people have been fired because of their perceived politics, and thousands more have left because of how the Trump administration is weaponizing the agency. Carrie Johnson, NPR News, Washington.
1: Annual flooding is underway in Juneau, Alaska. Each year, glacial melt caused by climate change fills up a lake until it bursts out into the suburban valley below. This year, riverfront property owners are preparing for the worst and hoping for the best. Alex Solomon of member station KTOO has the story.
4: Meander Way has seen disastrous flooding in past years. Last year, water leaked through a temporary flood wall and inundated some crawl spaces and garages. But Sam Hatch's home was spared. That's because in 2024, he raised it up on steel pilings drilled 30 feet into the ground. Hatch says he feels confident in his reinforced home, but he still thinks of the worst-case scenario.
5: The ultimate nightmare fuel is the barriers letting loose and just, like, ripping a house to shreds. But you can't make that thought go away. But they are bigger. They are heavier. They are thicker and more tied together, which, in my mind, decreases the chances of that happening.
4: He says he'll stay home through the flood's crest. For NPR News, I'm Alex Solomon in Juneau, Alaska.
1: This is NPR News from Washington.
6: It's 5:04. This is WNIN News. I'm Kenton McDonald. The city of Evansville has announced $500,000 in grants to 35 local organizations. WNIN's John Gibson has details.
7: Mayor Stephanie Terry announced the recipients of Forward Together grants on Wednesday, 8-1-2 day. Terry says the funding supports organizations that advance three key community priorities: neighborhood revitalization, youth wellness, and literacy. The top recipients include Echo Housing, Hope of Evansville, the Vanderburgh County Health Department, and the YWCA of Evansville, each receiving $25,000. Other top recipients were Youth First, Aurora, CAPE, and the Dream Center. WNIN received a $10,000 grant. The city says the third round of Forward Together grants brings the city's total investment to $1.5 million over the past 3 years. For WNIN News, I'm John Gibson.
6: An annual tradition is underway in Evansville's west side. The 64th Germania Manicor Volksfest runs through Saturday at the club on Fulton Avenue. The event features German food, German beer, and live music both indoors and outdoors. The fest also includes a half-pot drawing. All ages are admitted for lunch, and the evening hours are for ages 21 and over. It's going to be a hot weekend for the Volksfest, an extreme heat warning with us until Sunday night. 98, 99, and 99 are forecasted temperatures through the weekend. Heat indices up into the 112 to 113 range.
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9: Francesca Hong, the Wisconsin Democrat who negged Thanksgiving, lost her primary to a moderate Dem this week. And it seems like even AOC is acknowledging Democrats may have taken the rhetoric a little too far in the past.
10: I have a local city councilman that has this saying.

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0: This is NPR News. The U.S.-Israeli war against Iran is approaching 6 months, and behind the headlines about the Strait of Hormuz and the economy are the people trying to survive both the bombings on their country and the increasingly hardline regime in power. We hear from Iranians in the border town of Van in Turkey, where our colleague Hadil El-Shalchi is reporting. Tomorrow on Morning Edition from NPR News.
1: In Wisconsin threw cold water on a hot socialist summer this week. They chose a centrist moderate Democrat over Francesca Hong, a DSA candidate whose campaign prompted both real excitement and also laughter, eye-rolling, and some outrage when old statements were drug up, like the one where she seemed a little uncomfortable with her half-white son.
2: My proximity to whiteness continues, right? My son is biracial. He's half-white and half-Korean. And I think navigating, you know, what his identity is and how people perceive him is always at the back of my mind as well.
1: This reminded people of a time in which many Democrats arguably just did too much, sometimes in kente cloth. AOC seemed to acknowledge that on ABC's This Week.
3: I have a local city councilman that has this saying, woke one was crazy.
1: But is saying it enough, or will bad tweets and takes continue to haunt Democrats? We're going to ask, coming up on Today Explained from Vox.
4: Live from NPR News in Culver City, California, I'm Duane Brown. The American-Israeli Public Affairs Committee, or AIPAC, is focused on strengthening the partnership between the two countries. NPR's Barbara Sprunt reports it's also become the center of a debate over money in politics.
5: AIPAC's affiliated Super PAC has spent about $62 million in this cycle, according to Open Secrets, which tracks campaign spending. For comparison, that's close to the amount spent by crypto and AI-related Super PACs. AIPAC is often singled out by name in ads and in campaign speeches, becoming a proxy for growing distaste for money in politics. Here's Democratic political analyst Van Jones.
6: Now it seems like AIPAC has somehow become the symbol of everything that's wrong with like money and politics.
5: The organization faces a difficult moment. For decades, there was strong bipartisan support for Israel, support that has waned in the last few years. Barbara Sprunt, NPR News, Washington.
4: A grand jury may soon review the case of Nolan Wells. He's the Mississippi teen found dead off the state's coast over a month ago. The update comes as national leaders are pushing for federal oversight in the investigation. From Mississippi Public Radio, Elise Gregg reports.
7: An attorney for the family, Eric Hertz, says a grand jury could review the case in just under 30 days, finally giving the investigation some sort of timeline. In the meantime, the Congressional Black Caucus is calling on Attorney General Todd Blanche and FBI Director Kash Patel to launch a federal review into Wells' death. Here's Democratic Congresswoman Lucy McBath of Georgia at a press conference in Atlanta.
8: Since this is considered, at this point, would be considered something of national federal interest, that is the reason why we're asking for the accountability to make sure that this is not just swept under the rug.
7: Wells would have turned 19 next week. For NPR News, I'm Elise Gregg in Jackson, Mississippi.
4: You are listening to NPR News. New research from UC San Francisco reflects a change in care for low-risk prostate cancers in the VA healthcare system from member station KQED. April Domboski reports more physicians are moving away from invasive treatments.
9: Historically, low-risk prostate cancers were treated aggressively with surgery and radiation. This often led to devastating side effects like incontinence and erectile dysfunction. UCSF urologist Matt Cooperberg says many of these men were overdiagnosed and overtreated.
10: Meaning men would go on to surgery, radiation therapy, other treatments that they did not need, that did not extend their life, and only threatened their quality of life.
9: But according to Cooperberg's research, the tide has shifted in the last 20 years, especially at the VA. Doctors have backed off overtreatment. Now, 93% of low-risk prostate cancers are monitored with blood tests and checkups. For NPR News, I'm April Domboski in San Francisco.
4: The National Guard has been called up to Indiana after a string of devastating storms left a trail of destruction this week. Hundreds of thousands of customers were left without power from northern Indiana to the south. Governor Mike Braun approved a state of emergency to clear debris and down trees that knocked out power lines. Forecasters say the region could still see up to 4 more inches of rain. I'm Duane Brown. 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
12: 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We'll explore his early artistry of his nearly 70-year career with some recordings from Columbia Records in the 1950s and 60s. I'm Richard Roland, and join me for The Good Life, Tony Bennett's Centennial Celebration, Part 1, this week on Afterglow.
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19: I don't want to cancel it. I actually love it.
1: Dave Weigel is a national political reporter at Semaphore. I talked to him on Wednesday morning after the results in Wisconsin had come in. He's been covering this primary season and some of the surprising wins by insurgent left candidates, your DSAs, you are endorsed by the DSAs. In Wisconsin, that group was supposed to get another big win with Francesca Hong, and then they didn't. Dave, what happened?
21: Wisconsin's primary was, I don't like to use hyperbole, but one of the most dramatic elections I've covered in person. It was a crowded primary. Lieutenant Governor to two-term Governor Tony Evers was running. She wasn't getting a lot of momentum. She made a bunch of big mistakes. And Francesca Hong, a state legislator from Madison, the most left-wing candidate in the field, built a very strong campaign that kept rising.
22: A new candidate is jumping into the Wisconsin governor's race. Democrat Francesca Hong launched her campaign today.
23: Democratic Socialist Assemblywoman Francesca Hong is now leading the polls in the state's Democratic primary for governor.
21: Most Democrats in Wisconsin thought, okay, well, we'll sort this out later. We'll see who the alternatives are. The lieutenant governor collapsed because her campaign manager turned out to be faking her finances. Governor Evers pulled in David Crowley, the Milwaukee County executive who had been running for governor, and dropped out, and he pulled him back into the race.
24: It's a shakeup in the Wisconsin governor's race. David Crowley is back in.
21: And Evers just declared to voters, Democratic voters, I believe that this guy, who has not been my lieutenant governor, unlike someone else who's in the race, is uniquely qualified to take my place.
25: He's easily the best candidate, and looking forward to turning the state of Wisconsin over to him. He will be an outstanding, outstanding governor.
21: And as he campaigned around the state with Crowley, started to say, Hong cannot win. I'm worried that Hong cannot win.
25: She has spent her entire campaign dealing with, not with the issues, but what's on the Twitter.
21: So Crowley went from, and also ran when he was first in the race, to polling about 20 points behind Hong, to winning.
26: Today I stand before you filled with gratitude, with humility, and hope, as I formally accept the Democratic nomination to be the next governor of the great state of Wisconsin.
21: And winning with a very high turnout.
1: So, Crowley wins, Francesca Hong loses, the other headline of the day. You could use either headline, they both work.
21: Yes.
1: Did she lose because she wanted to cancel Thanksgiving? Tell us about her.
21: Yes, yeah, so she is a member of Democratic Socialists of America. Her premise was that the state was ready for radical change. And Democrats are a little bit divided on the path forward, obviously, based on the results. Do we need somebody in the Evers mold, but with a chance to actually get a governing trifecta? Or do we need a socialist who is going to restructure the state's tax system, and this is very important to her campaign, put a moratorium on data centers. These were popular positions when she said them on the trail, and it's our campaign. I think this did work for her. She campaigned in jumpsuits. She wore a bandana in her hair, very much to look like Rosie the Riveter. She was a restaurateur chef in Madison. I actually went to her restaurant when it was open. And her message was, there is a working class majority that I'm going to capture. But you mentioned the Thanksgiving thing. Yes, she was very left-wing. That was her.
0: Cancel Thanksgiving. Should have done this in 1621. If it takes a worldwide pandemic for us to realize we should stop celebrating colonialism and the original super spreader event that killed indigenous folks and women, so be it.
21: She, not just in 2020, but on social media for years, just expressed very left-wing opinions.
0: Police exist to uphold white supremacy. Defund, then abolish. Reform can't be an option.
21: If you were living in Madison 2020, it'd be weird if you didn't say that. That was the majority opinion for the community she represented, the isthmus of Madison, one of the most left-wing places in the country. And when she ran for governor, yes, those became problems for her. And there was kind of a bank shot campaign by Democrats, which was, there are a lot of Democrats who agree with her sentiment and are tired of being told, we need to nominate somebody more centrist than you to be governor. But Wisconsin Democrats have had this experience of a decade plus trying to win back control, knowing that the state's 50-50 in presidential elections recently. Hong's argument was, we can dramatically change this, and just with a populist campaign, we can reshape the electorate. And most Democrats are skeptical. They just could not envision somebody with her left-wing cultural views selling to their white neighbor who thought that Democrats were too left-wing already. And so they did, yes. The Democrats had the choice to nominate the most left-wing candidate possible, and they decided it was too risky.
1: Which, you know, brings our attention to the narrative this season, which is, it is centrist Democrats versus progressive Democrats, Democratic Socialists in some cases. And there have been quite a few primary elections this week. Where else have we seen this dynamic play out? And what is it actually telling us? You could come away from last night in Wisconsin and say, okay, the socialists are over. Too soon?
21: Are socialists over in Madison? They're not. Hong did extremely well in the city of Madison. In safely Democratic places, the discourse is still, if we're electing Democrats anyway, why not have the most progressive Democrats possible? Why put up with corporate Democrats? This is a pretty popular pejorative for the centrist wing of the party. So in New York City, where DSA had its biggest breakthroughs this year, after its big breakthroughs with Zohran Mamdani last year, yes, it's socialists who want to work with the mayor to be the most left-wing candidates possible, that's popular. And running against them based on their Israel position, unpopular, because most of the Democratic base, even in those places, is tired of sending money to Israel, tired of funding Israel's wars. In Denver, it worked too. But then you get into these swing states, and the conversation is different. And if you're in Wisconsin, you're a regular voter in Wisconsin, you have lived through the Scott Walker era, you've lived through Republicans trying to make Democrats completely irrelevant by gerrymandering the state. You've lived through this comeback where every year there are off-cycle Supreme Court elections where Democrats went from a minority on the state Supreme Court to winning it. And the goal of all this is just setting the party up to get a governing trifecta and do big things this year. That was more important to them than the ideological fight for what kind of governor there would be.
1: So the big question is, can these progressives who have been winning, can they win? So you go online today, you see Matt Iglesias and Tom Friedman are both telling Abdul El-Sayed had attacked to the center. Do you think that the progressive candidates who have won in places like Michigan and Colorado and New York, do you think that they begin to do that?
21: Yeah, there is a conversation on the left about how to get past a couple of their positions, because media is very flat now. If you said something 5 years ago and it's on video or it's on audio, it doesn't matter. You can explain it. It's still going to be used against you, and it could just be used against you for free. You don't need to pay money in a TV ad. You could just get it into people's social media feeds. So the left is trying to win with the baggage of a lot of cultural positions it has taken. That's some that are shared by Democrats. For example, Minnesota also had primaries yesterday. Lieutenant Governor Peggy Flanagan won by a landslide the Senate nomination. Democrats were worried at one level about, can she be tied to the fraud cases in the state? A little bit complicated story there, where Democrats will tell you they put in a bunch of anti-fraud measures as soon as this issue, the issue of people stealing from COVID funds and welfare funds, blew up in 2021. But Republicans also think Flanagan, because of things she has said about trans rights, and I asked her about a t-shirt she wore at a conference where the state was becoming kind of a trans refuge for red states where people were fleeing with their kids. She wore a shirt that was said, protect trans kids, with pictures of combat knives on it. I asked her what it meant. She said, I wore a shirt. and these are my values. I'm not trying to get too far afield. I'm just saying that people are not getting to run pure campaigns based on here are my top 10 most popular populist economic issues. The left also culturally believes in a few big ideas that sound alienating to more conservative people. There's just a lot in left-wing politics, especially left-wing politics that is strongest in college towns, that is not... That I'd say that is part of the cocktail of reasons that, let's say, Eastern Iowa or Northwest Wisconsin or places that were Democratic 20 years ago are no longer Democratic. And it's a very big debate inside the party, but it's a debate that starts with Trump winning. And could Trump have won? Could he have converted so many people if our party culturally did not go so far to the left?
1: That was Semaphore's Dave Weigel. Coming up, the problem trailing some of these Democrats, their woke era. AOC admits woke one was crazy. Is that going to be enough?

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8: My name is Estelle Herndon. I host a politics podcast called America Actually here at Vox, and I am an editorial director.
9: Okay, so AOC recently came out and said Woke One was crazy. She was citing one of her city councilmen. But let's talk about what we think she was talking about. What did she mean?
8: Well, I think Woke One has become a kind of catch-all term for what's meant to really refer to a period of several years. I think we're talking about first-term Trump and the liberal Democratic reaction to it, particularly in the kind of 2018 through pandemic and aftermath period. And I think that time was most clearly defined by a Democratic Party that was responding to Trump's attacks on identity, his kind of explicit language about I think kind of like a white masculinity politics.
10: Don't worry about it, don't worry about it, little Marco.
11: Gentlemen.
12: We have some bad hombres here, and we're going to get them out.
13: He's a war hero because he was captured. I like people that weren't captured, okay? I hate to tell you.
8: And they really embrace their own kind of identity-forward version of politics. This is the period of, like, you know, the infographics telling you it's not my job to educate you, and, you know, all the focus on structural racism. And I think particularly reached its peak after George Floyd's murder in 2020.
14: There are a few phrases that have entered the national conversation over and over again.
15: White privilege, systemic racism, and implicit bias.
16: And yesterday, more than 24 lawmakers decided to kneel in kente cloth in his honor. First of all, who gave the white folks the kente cloth?
17: The DNC acknowledges and honors the Dakota Oyate, the Dakota people, who are the original stewards of the lands and waters of Minneapolis for thousands of years before colonization.
18: We have to stay woke. Like, everybody needs to be woke. and you can talk about if you're the wokest or woker, but just stay more woke than less woke.
8: And so when AOC was talking, and I think refers to what Councilman Chiyose said in terms of Woke One was crazy, I think they're trying to step away from the most controversial statements of that time, particularly statements on social media that have come back to congressional candidates we've seen throughout the year. I'm thinking about Daria Lisa Avila Chevalier, who was the candidate in New York City, who said things like all deportations are bad, or expletive F Kamala Harris. Like, those are things that people are now asking candidates about as being mismatches for the moment that did have some resonance and popularity at the time. So I think when we say Woke One versus Woke Two, we're really talking about Democrats' reaction to Trump the first time versus the second time.
9: Okay, so instead, you're talking about a period of years, let's say 2018, 2020. Let's take us up to the present day. We had Francesca Hong lose a primary election in Wisconsin. How much do you think you can blame that on her past woke statements, which her opponents and others were happy to drag up over the past couple of weeks?
8: Yeah, I think it's a mistake to take anything as fully causational, but I don't think that they're irrelevant. And I think that really shows that the Democratic establishment's kind of death notice was sent too soon. You know, there is a playbook that they can run quite successfully that really centers around electability. And I think Woke One and her previous statements play into that concern. But I don't think we should say it was just canceled Thanksgiving is the reason she lost. But I think is the bigger thing is that, moderate, more traditional Democrats were able to make the argument that this is an unserious person. And so the tweets added up to that, which was not just about the statements themselves, but I think really about a lack of a legislative record overall. And so those things played in concert with one another and I think helped Crawley to victory.
9: Have Democratic voters changed? Has what they want, what they are willing to tolerate from their candidates changed in the past couple of years?
8: Yeah, I think absolutely. But, you know, I think to have a real convo about this, we have to acknowledge the ways that the term wokeness was always not encompassing a diverse set of beliefs among Democratic base. I mean, think back to 2020. I think the policy that's most associated with this moment is probably defund the police. But I say this as someone who was at George Floyd's memorial in Houston, who was at North Minneapolis when city councilors were making a pledge to defund. There was never consistency among voters about that policy.
19: This November, voters will decide whether to adopt a new amendment to replace the Minneapolis Police Department with a Department of Public Safety.
20: The numbers ping pong around when we get to the Black Lives Matter defund the police questions. For example, nearly 58% of you support the Black Lives Matter movement, but when you look at whether defund the police gets any traction, it's a resounding no.
8: Right? Like that was much more of a certain class of Democratic activists and elected officials who reflected their language than it was reflected across the Democratic base at large. So there's always been a misalignment between what voters feel are priorities of social justice, of criminal justice reform, of ideals they still care about, like diversity, equity, and inclusion, and how those things were being talked about, I think particularly in elite liberal circles. So that gap is still informing for when we think about what has changed since. But to actually answer the question, sure, so a lot of things have changed in that time. Really, I think, Democrats were so focused on issues like representation. And I think there was an argument that was kind of coming from the Obama era that Trump's biggest sin wasn't just, you know, his kind of willingness to blow up norms and all those things, was that the right people weren't in the room. There wasn't a diverse room that represented the country. And in a world of acknowledging racism, sexism, discrimination against LGBTQ people, that there would be this like emerging majority that comes from that. They learned that that wasn't true, that, you know, even values like representation have resonance among a certain group of Democrats. But that's not necessarily universally believed. And so there's been a pivot to focus more on issues like affordability, which have a more universal resonance. The idea being that they should be pitching policies that have a tangible effect to more people rather than a symbolic effect for some people.
9: You know, one of the more interesting reactions to AOC's statement that I saw came from people online who I think once upon a time would have voted Democrat, but came out and said, you know, wokeness was serious. It affected my life. Some people say, you know, there's the wokeness destroyed my life essay. I lost my job, or I was penalized at work, or I was treated differently. There are people who really do feel like that period in history was out of control and affected them personally. And I guess the question is, can the Democrats get those people back? I thought by copping to it, AOC would be praised more than she is. And instead, what I see is just a lot of continuing animosity.
8: Yeah, well, I think there's not consensus about whether those values are things that live in this version of the Democratic Party or not, right? So for a lot of people, wokeness is not dead. This is a clear takeaway we have from our reporting on America, actually. The base still talks a lot about diversity, equity, and inclusion. We hear about reparations at town halls, like the kind of things that I think some people have said are dead, or even the kind of leading with identity politics or land acknowledgments. Hmm. In some ways, we're talking about different groups within the Democratic Party, right? And so to say that this has been completely sidelined or is returning is, I think, flattening some of those differences. But to go back to the question, like, Lord knows there are people whose lives were materially changed by that time and may, you know, hold some personal resentment. But one thing I would say is, like, when we talk about quote unquote woke, I think we're mostly talking about the most egregious versions, not being policy that was actually passed, but being like a corporate culture of talking, being like, you know, the way, you know, we were adding, you know, trigger warnings to movies on streaming services, things like that. Like we weren't actually talking about policies that were passed. And so I think for a lot of people, it matters just how much you were offended by those things. So there has been folks materially hurt. I don't want to gloss over them. I just don't think the actual impact of however woke one may have hurt them is frankly where most people's heads are right now. Like, to be honest, I think what Donald Trump has done to DEI as a concept, which is basically make it a slur for the larger values of diversity, a questioning of anyone who does not fall within or who has like a kind of marginalized identity.
0: We've ended the tyranny of so-called diversity, equity, and inclusion policies all across the entire federal government and indeed the private sector and our military.
21: This administration has done a great deal from day one to remove the social justice, politically correct, and toxic ideological garbage that had infected our department.
0: And our country will be woke no longer.
8: I think most Democrats are feeling upset about that more so than they're feeling angry at the party for having some inconsistency from 2019, 2020 to now. Like, the Democratic base is looking for people who are reacting to Donald Trump's actions, not necessarily judging them, or I think the litmus test media often judges them on, which is their previous statements.
9: So what do you think Democrats do with all of this if they want big wins in November?
8: I don't think we should assume that Republican strategy of making wokeness the focus of November will be successful. They have tried this in midterms before. The argument either way, whether Democratic Socialists would have won or whether establishment Democrats would have won, would be to say that the other side is too extreme for median voters. So I don't think that their like strategy changes any. What I think we've seen from Democrats in a substantive shift from 4 or 5 years ago are things like Zohra Mamdani backing off of defunding the police in a really clear fashion throughout the campaign. But that doesn't mean, I think, that they don't talk about things that matter to them, right? Like Zohra Mamdani, I was on the trail with him. He talks a lot about his identity as a Muslim, his, you know, about a coalition of immigrants in New York City, that kind of identity forward version of politics. It's just coupled with affordability. It's just coupled with taxing the rich or more tangible things with it. And so I think that's what you see. That's what you'll see Democrats do, is make sure their affordability focus is the lead. And so even if Republicans do bring those attacks, it will be a mismatch with the message they're giving voters.
9: Vox's Ested Herndon. You can get his newsletter, Midterms Actually, in your inbox every week until the election. 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Sign up. It's free. Dustin DeSoto produced today's show and Amin El-Sadi edited. Gabriel Dunatov checked the facts and David Tatasciore engineered. I'm Noel King. It's Today Explained.

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0: from WHYY in Philadelphia. This is Fresh Air. I'm Tanya Mosley in Los Angeles. Today, actor, playwright, and director Colman Domingo. He's nominated for 2 Emmy Awards this year for 2 very different roles in the Netflix comedy The Four Seasons and in the final season of HBO's Euphoria. This summer, he also guest hosted Jimmy Kimmel Live for a week, a job he prepared for the way he prepares for everything.
1: The first thing I do is I go into deep research. I went back and looked at old Jack Parr shows.
0: Oh, you went in.
1: Oh, yeah, Johnny Carson. I looked at the greats, and I wanted to figure out how did they do it and what was their style and what would my style be.
0: Domingo also talks about what visibility means for the work he does and the roles he chooses. Often complex men, like Michael Jackson's father, Joe, in the biopic Michael. Also, classical music critic Lloyd Schwartz reviews Lorraine Hunt Lieberson's album of Handel Arias. First News.
2: Live from NPR News in Washington, I'm Ryland Barton. Israeli settlers have besieged 3 homes in the occupied West Bank for several days. U.S. Ambassador Mike Huckabee referred to the settlers as terrorists. That's an unusually sharp rebuke for Huckabee, who has said Israeli Jews have a biblical right to settle the West Bank. NPR's Daniel Estrin has more on Israel's response.
3: I spoke with Israeli Prime Minister Benjamin Netanyahu's foreign policy advisor, his name is Ophir Falk, and he said that the settlers in this case, he called them vigilantes. And he said that these incidents are sporadic compared to the frequency of Palestinian attacks on Israelis. The United Nations has documented that since the Gaza war began, 44 Israelis have been killed in the West Bank and more than 1,000 Palestinians have been killed there.
2: NPR's Daniel Estrin reporting. Ukrainian drones knocked